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0: In many ways, you can see someone like Tom Malinowski as a bigger threat to AIPAC than a member of the Squad, because he's a moderate Democrat who is still, yes, supportive of Israel, but is starting to very openly question America's unconditional support for Israel.
1: I'm Rachel Abrams. That's coming up on The Daily from The New York Times.
2: Live from NPR News in Culver City, California, I'm Duane Brown. President Trump is once again changing his tune about the administration's next move with Iran, saying it's our turn following last night's surprise attack by Iran on a U.S. base in Jordan.
3: We're going to be hitting them very hard because it's our turn to hit them. They know it's coming. They're asking us not to do it. But, they tried shooting it last night. So we had five rockets shot going 8,500 miles an hour, and all five rockets were knocked down to the ground. But they nevertheless took a shot, so it's our turn. And we'll see if we get there with an agreement at some point, but we're going to hit them very hard.
2: The Iranians insist that despite what Trump's been saying about ongoing talks to end the conflict, there are no negotiations. With just a few months before the midterm elections, polling shows most Americans disapprove of the war with Iran as Trump's approval rating hits an all-time low. The top spokesperson for the Department of Homeland Security, Lauren Bizz, will soon move to a new role as a deputy press secretary at the White House. NPR's Amina Bastillo says the change comes as immigration remains a top priority for the White House.
4: Bizz began her tenure at DHS at the start of the Trump administration. She has been one of the top spokespeople for the messaging on President Trump's immigration policy agenda and mass deportation goals. Her new role will bring her to the White House. It's unclear who will replace her at DHS. Over the last several months, new Homeland Security Secretary Mark Wayne Mullen has brought on his own staff with the goal of turning down the focus on immigration enforcement tactics. Ximena Bustillo, NPR News, Washington.
2: Oil prices jumped and stocks finished lower across the board on Wall Street today after the Fed left its key interest rate unchanged as the Iran war ramps up. The Dow lost more than 1,100 points, down over 2%. This is NPR.
5: Live from KUNM in Albuquerque, I'm Mark Haslett. Protesters gathered outside the U.S. Bureau of Land Management in Santa Fe today on the last day for public comment on the federal agency's proposal to remove or shrink a 10-mile buffer zone around Chaco Canyon for oil and gas drilling. KUNM's Jeanette Didios was there.
6: On a sweltering hot afternoon, over 100 advocates stood outside the BLM office to voice their disapproval of a recently released environmental assessment that suggests eliminating the buffer around Chaco Cultural National Historical Park, a UNESCO World Heritage Site. The BLM only allowed 14 days for public comment. The Navajo Nation Council, including President Boone Nigrin, supports the proposal, citing royalty payments and infrastructure for oil and gas, but not all Diné members agree. Cheyenne Antonio is a Diné organizer and says Navajo leaders did not consult with any of the chapter houses near the Chaco cultural sites and have not given tribal members enough time to comment.
7: Especially given that many community members face barriers in providing input, from difficulty accessing internet travel and language translation without meaningful consultation with impacted Navajo chapters, pueblos, and tribes, and allotment shareholders, BLM should not move forward with revoking Public Land Order 7923.
6: Jonathan Juarez is from the Pueblo of Laguna, whose members trace their ancestors to Chaco. He says his father experienced the pollution from the giant open-pit Jackpile uranium mine on the Pueblo, and he doesn't want to see Chaco damaged.
8: I remember the stories of abandoned mine shafts and abandoned equipment and, you know, the stories that we would tell to keep our children away, to let them know that these things are dangerous.
6: As a result, his grandfather chose to relocate to Albuquerque to protect his family. Juarez urged the public to file comments.
8: Join Pueblo people, join Diné people in this moment of solidarity, not just with each other, but with everyone in the country, to show that we are not going to stand idly by as these sacred sites are threatened.
6: New Mexico's congressional delegation and many state lawmakers also spoke out against the BLM process. For KUNM, I'm Jeanette Didios.
5: 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Coming up in less than a half hour on KUNM, since it's Wednesday evening, it will be time for the Blues Show at 7 o'clock. In this evening's program, the Louisiana-born master of Chicago blues, Buddy Guy, turns 90 tomorrow. Ann Putney will be celebrating the music of Buddy Guy tonight. That and much more during this evening's broadcast of The Blues Show, which you can hear every Wednesday evening from 7 until 10 on KUNM. We have partly sunny skies over most of the region this evening, with a few scattered showers and isolated thunderstorms here and there, mainly in northern New Mexico. Tonight, low temperatures ranging from around 60 in the northern part of the state to the mid-70s in the middle Rio Grande Valley.
1: From the New York Times, I'm Rachel Abrams, and this is The Daily. In this year's midterm elections, AIPAC, the pro-Israel lobbying group, has spent a record amount of money, mostly in Democratic primaries, to either oust candidates or support candidates based on a changing definition of what it means to support Israel. Today, my colleague Jonathan Mahler explains how this has created a new litmus test for the left, at a time, perhaps, when America's relationship with Israel has never faced more scrutiny. It's Wednesday, July 29th. Jonathan Mahler, thank you so much for joining us.
9: Thanks for having me.
1: Jonathan, the relationship between the U.S. and Israel has for years been a huge topic in American politics. But what's felt particularly new and notable, to me at least, is how much that relationship is being both questioned and criticized in this year's midterm elections.
9: Yeah, so this looks to me like a very different moment in the U.S.-Israel relationship. I mean, for the first time, you have a lot of politicians coming out very publicly and in some cases, like aggressively, putting distance between the U.S. and Israel. I mean, that was for decades unheard of. That was political suicide for a politician. Mm. And that is no longer the case, especially on the Democratic side of the aisle. A couple of weeks ago, in the House, something like 100 Democrats voted to end U.S. military aid to Israel. That's like almost half of all House Democrats. Mm. The effort failed. I mean, only one Republican supported it. And so the aid's going to continue. But the vote was really unprecedented. I mean, we've never seen so many Democrats take a vote like that. And on top of that, we're seeing support for Israel become a major issue in Democratic primaries across the country. It's really become a key litmus test in all sorts of races, from New York to Illinois to Michigan. And it's really manifested in a debate over AIPAC, or the American-Israel Public Affairs Committee. It's the main lobbying group working in support of Israel in the U.S. And at this point, AIPAC has basically become synonymous with Israel.
1: Right. When you see people talking or debating AIPAC, what they're essentially debating is U.S. support for Israel.
9: Exactly. AIPAC is seen as a proxy for Israel. And on top of that, it's also become a stand-in for this larger debate over big money in politics, because AIPAC really has become one of the biggest spenders this election cycle. It's poured huge amounts of money into primaries, trying to support candidates, but also to oust them, really on the basis of their views toward Israel. And it's gotten to this point because of a series of key decisions that AIPAC made since its founding.
1: So I want to talk about the history of AIPAC and how we've gotten here.
9: So AIPAC was founded really just a few years after the founding of the State of Israel back in 1948. And it really had a simple mission. The idea was to defend and protect and strengthen the U.S.-Israel relationship, which was a fairly simple thing to do back then because we were in the aftermath of the Holocaust. You know, the State of Israel was

0: Holocaust. You know, the state of Israel was created with the blessing of the United Nations. America was very much on Israel's side. And so AIPAC was born to kind of defend and protect that relationship on both sides of the political aisle.
1: Meaning it was supposed to be bipartisan.
0: Yes, it was supposed to be a bipartisan organization, and it very much was. But it is kind of interesting to note, in its earliest incarnation, AIPAC reflected the politics of the state of Israel, which we have to remember was a socialist country. I mean, it was a labor Zionist country. So Israel was very far left, and so was AIPAC. You know, having said that, they very deliberately courted support on both sides of the political aisle. Both Republican and Democratic politicians would go on AIPAC-supported trips to Israel. They both received campaign contributions from AIPAC.
1: And just tell us at a very high level, what was the pitch that AIPAC was making to the U.S.? Like, what was the rationale for the bipartisan support they were trying to curry at the time?
0: I mean, it was honestly a pretty easy pitch. AIPAC could say, and did say, that America's interests and Israel's interests are perfectly aligned. Israel is the one real democracy in the Middle East. So Israel shares your democratic values. And AIPAC could also say that Israel is a vital strategic ally, particularly during the Cold War, when a number of the Arab nations were aligned with the Soviet Union and Israel was aligned with the United States. And it had a very powerful military and intelligence operation that was really useful to the United States. And over time, it's meant billions of dollars in military aid. In fact, Israel has long been the largest recipient of U.S. foreign aid, period. It's allowed them to buy fighter jets, their Iron Dome defense system. So much of the Israeli military apparatus is in part a product of that U.S. aid. But it's also been political support on the world stage, with the U.S. really firmly backing Israel for decades and decades.
1: So it's very interesting to note that AIPAC started as a bipartisan organization. Obviously, that is not the case anymore. When did we start seeing that shift? Like, what was the first big inflection point?
0: You know, of course, no relationship is perfect. So over the years, there would be minor dust-ups between Israel and the United States, and AIPAC would have to manage those moments. But nothing really major, nothing enduring until 2015. In 2015, something really kind of seismic happened for the U.S.-Israel relationship and in turn for AIPAC. And that is President Obama's nuclear deal with Iran, which Israel was furious about. Prime Minister Netanyahu really did not want to happen. And that moment put AIPAC in a really difficult situation. And they have to make a choice. I mean, are we going to side with Israel or are we going to side with the president? And they chose Israel and they tried to defeat it. So for AIPAC, America and Israel's interests seemed to diverge. They split. And AIPAC had to line up with one side or the other. And they lined up with Israel. So that was the first big inflection point in 2015. The next one came in 2018 when we saw the election of the Squad.
1: Sure.
0: So this was AOC. This was Rashida Tlaib. This was Ilhan Omar. This was a group of progressive lawmakers who were willing to say things about Israel, critical things about Israel, and to sort of begin to try to redefine the American-Israel relationship. I mean, no one had ever gone there in this way before. You'd had isolated critics of Israel elected to Congress before, but you definitely never had a block of them in Congress, and especially ones who were young, popular, and progressive. And then a couple more members are elected in 2020, Jamal Bowman and Cori Bush, who join in the criticism of Israel. And so AIPAC sees this new threat, and it decides that the gloves have to come off. Like, small donations are not enough anymore. So they decide they are going to create their own super PAC, which they call the United Democracy Project.
1: Not clearly pro-Israel, just to say in that name.
0: Right. The name does not communicate that it is a pro-Israel PAC. And this is significant because this will allow them to steer really unlimited amounts of money into local races, into congressional races. So in 2022, they sort of dip their toes in. They spend $26 million dollars to support pro-Israel candidates and to oppose anti-Israel ones. But there's also the dark money side of it. And they can dump money into advertising that has absolutely nothing to do with Israel. You would see in 2022 an ad that endorsed a Democratic candidate or credited a Democratic candidate, for instance, with supporting reproductive rights.
2: Kevin Mullen will work to get

0: guarantee all women have the right to make their own medical decisions.
1: A pro-choice ad, and you would have no idea that it was paid for by AIPAC's Super PAC. Importantly, they did something else in the 2022 midterms that really kind of helped fuel our perception of AIPAC as a polarizing force in politics. And what they did is they endorsed more than 100 candidates who had supported Trump's effort to overturn the election in 2020. Hmm. So this was really a slap in the face to a lot of Democratic American Jews. People who had always felt aligned with Israel and therefore with AIPAC suddenly felt like, whoa, you are choosing what you perceive to be Israel's interests over American democracy.
2: Right.
1: And their view of the matter was it didn't matter how these politicians treated the election. What mattered is what would they do in Congress when a vote came up that was relevant to Israel? Would they vote in Israel's interests or not? And they determined that they would vote in Israel's interests, and therefore they were going to support them regardless.
2: I just want to point out that feels like a very different strategy than AIPAC had used before.
1: Yeah. And they're having a lot of success getting pro-Israel candidates elected. And then, of course, something world-changing happens. And that is October 7th, 2023. And for a little while, it was almost like we were back where we once were. We were kind of back in time when there was widespread support and sympathy for Israel. Israel was again the victim, I guess you might say, because the narrative in preceding years had started to shift. And that's because Israel's treatment of the Palestinians, especially in the West Bank, had been attracting a growing chorus of criticism. So in the eyes of some Americans, they'd started to become the perpetrator rather than the victim. And after October 7th, Israel goes into Gaza, they cause a lot of destruction, they kill tens of thousands of people, including civilians, and popular opinion starts to turn against Israel. And so for AIPAC, this is a new kind of threat. They had feared that there was going to be a kind of a building anti-Israel movement in Washington. Well, now we seem to be getting all of the signs that that was indeed coming.
2: We'll be right back.
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4: 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APM produces and distributes programs that entertain and engage audiences everywhere.
2: I'm Rachel Abrams, and this is The Daily. In this year's midterm elections, AIPAC, the pro-Israel lobbying group, has spent a record amount of money, mostly in Democratic primaries. My colleague, Jonathan Mahler, explains how this has created a new litmus test for the left. So Jonathan, once it becomes clear that the tide is turning against Israel, how does AIPAC decide to respond?
1: Yeah, so AIPAC goes into complete overdrive.
5: Jamal Bowman voted against condemning Hamas's brutal attack. He supported a resolution calling the founding of Israel a catastrophe.
1: They spend $120 million in the 2024 election cycle, a staggering amount of money.
6: When Biden really needs her, Cori Bush just isn't there. The facts: Cori Bush has her own agenda, and it's hurting St. Louis. UDP is responsible for the content of this ad.
1: And they rack up two big wins. They defeat Cori Bush and Jamal Bowman, both members of the squad.
7: We should be outraged when a super PAC of dark money can spend $20 million.
1: They're furious, and they call out AIPAC very explicitly in their concession speeches.
8: Let me say this. AIPAC, I'm coming to tear your kingdom down.
1: And I think it's at this moment where you really begin to see some Democrats on the left try and paint AIPAC as this boogeyman in American politics. At the same time, there is also no question that AIPAC's role in American politics has drawn a lot more criticism than the role of plenty of other advocacy groups. It is also clear to me, anyway, that there is a degree of anti-Semitism behind at least some of the criticism of AIPAC, that there are certain obvious tropes here of Jews and money and political influence that go to the core of the sort of anti-Semitic ideology going back centuries. And you see this unfolding on the left. You also see it unfolding on the right with Tucker Carlson and other AIPAC critics, you know, who talk about foreign influence in American politics. And AIPAC's actions, and right or wrong, their actions have provided an opening, honestly, for people who are not just criticizing Israel, but who are criticizing Jews and Jewish influence. I mean, AIPAC is definitely up there, but it actually gives comparable amounts to the crypto lobby and the AI lobby. And we're seeing some backlash against those PACs in some recent election cycles. But AIPAC definitely gets the majority of the heat.
2: Mm. So I think that brings us to this year and the 2026 midterms.
1: Yeah. So what's happened in 2026 has really been kind of fascinating because AIPAC has again gone out and decided to spend big in various races. So the first race that AIPAC really got involved in this cycle was the Democratic primary for a House seat in New Jersey. And they targeted a representative there named Tom Malinowski. And Tom Malinowski is like by no means a squad member. He is by no means a progressive. He also is a believer in defending America's commitment to defend Israel's security.
9: I had a perfect pro-Israel voting record in Congress.
1: In fact, he had angered some people by refusing to call Israel's war in Gaza a genocide. He would not use the G word.
2: Mm.
1: But he also has been very critical of Israel's response to October 7th. And he thinks that the U.S. should be making kind of case-by-case decisions on military aid to Israel. So AIPAC Super PAC spent over $2 million, I think over $2.3 million to defeat him.
10: ISIS deportation force is out of control. Tom Malinowski voted with Trump to increase funding.
1: But in this instance, AIPAC's efforts completely backfired. They did succeed in defeating Malinowski, but their candidate, you know, the candidate they were backing, also lost. And instead, the nominee was a progressive candidate who was way to Malinowski's left on Israel.
2: Which makes me wonder why AIPAC would even take that kind of risk to begin with.
1: Yeah. Well, in many ways, you can see someone like Tom Malinowski as a bigger threat to AIPAC than a member of the squad, because he's a moderate Democrat who is still, yes, supportive of Israel, but is starting to very openly question America's unconditional support for Israel. And that is a sign that things are actually like getting serious for AIPAC, that they really have to watch out, because this is not just a phenomenon on the far left.
2: Give us another example, Jonathan, of how you've seen this play out.
1: Yeah, well, another kind of amazing example is a house race that was in the suburbs of Chicago, where AIPAC targeted a guy named Daniel Biss, who had been the mayor of the city of Evanston. Biss, like Malinowski, is a sort of more moderate Democrat who has raised some questions about America's unconditional support for Israel, but is still, you know, not far left by any means, and certainly not anti-Israel, and is, in fact, the grandson of Holocaust survivors. Biss has strong connections to Israel, has family in Israel. And he got kind of a whiff of the fact that AIPAC was potentially going to get involved in his race in Illinois. And so, you know, he went to AIPAC and said, listen, don't do this. And AIPAC said to him, what we need you to do, if you want us to back out of this race or to not get involved in your race, is to support unrestricted military aid for Israel. And Biss said, I'm not going to do that. And so what he did at that point is that he polled voters in his district and asked them how they felt about AIPAC. And the numbers that came back were 51% of those polled said they viewed AIPAC unfavorably, and only 17% said they viewed AIPAC favorably.
11: I'm Daniel Biss, and I'm running for Congress in the 9th District of Illinois.
1: So armed with that information, Biss decides to actually campaign on the fact that he's being attacked by AIPAC, that he was, in other words, like the anti-AIPAC candidate. And he really leans into his Jewish identity as part of this.
11: They want to scare Jewish people like me out of criticizing the Israeli government. They want to silence us. But listen, I criticize the Israeli government exactly because Israel is so important to me.
1: And so that was successful for Biss. He wins the Democratic primary. So there was a kind of a growing recognition that it was good politics to publicly distance yourself from AIPAC and even potentially tar your opponent as being supported by AIPAC.
2: Right. Well, to that point, the next big test of this coming up is next week in Michigan, the Democratic primary for the Senate seat there.
1: Yeah, I mean, we're seeing there in Michigan a race where AIPAC is spending more money than they have ever spent before in a single race, something approaching $30 million, which they have spent supporting Haley Stevens, who is a moderate blue-collar pro-manufacturing Democrat, a kind of old-school Michigan Democrat, who is running against Abdul El Sayed, who is the son of Egyptian immigrants, far to the left, very opposed to U.S. aid to Israel, very vocal about what he describes as a genocide in Gaza, has really turned Israel into a kind of a central plank of his campaign there.
2: And how is Haley Stevens approaching the fact that she is getting so much support from AIPAC? Like, is she trying to run against that, given the other examples that you've laid out?
1: Yeah, no, she's taken a different approach toward AIPAC and really even toward Israel. I mean, she has criticized Netanyahu in the past, but she has embraced AIPAC. She considers herself and speaks of herself as being a proud supporter of Israel, though she's not Jewish. And if El Sayed wins the primary, I mean, he has a chance of winning the seat in the general election in November for sure. And if he does, he'll be a sitting U.S. Democratic senator calling for the end of U.S. aid to Israel, which is definitely not something we've ever seen before. So AIPAC is really at a crossroads right now. You know, and the reality is that the way things are moving right now in American politics, if they want to remain relevant, AIPAC may not really have a choice. Because this same shift that we've been talking about on the left is also happening, albeit a lot more slowly and with very different dynamics on the right. It is not hard to imagine that in the future, there could be a race with two candidates who are both critics of Israel. And AIPAC is going to have to, if it wants to remain relevant, is going to have to reconsider what it means to be pro-Israel.
2: Jonathan Mahler, thank you so much.
1: Thank you for having me.
2: This week, President Trump appeared to lose his patience with Israel and its leader, Benjamin Netanyahu, who met with the president at the White House on Tuesday. Ahead of that meeting, Trump told reporters that without his support for the war against Iran, Israel would not have survived. If I didn't get involved, Trump claimed, Israel would have been terminated.
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0: Stardate July 29th. Saturn feels like it has a big region of the early morning sky practically to itself right now. The giant planet climbs into good view after midnight and stands high in the south at first light. It looks like a bright golden star. You have to scan a long way in every direction to find another planet or star that rivals it. Saturn is traveling through Pisces, skimming along the border with Cetus. That region of the sky is well below the Milky Way, the hazy band of light that outlines the disk of the Milky Way galaxy. When we look at the Milky Way, we're looking into the most heavily populated part of the galaxy. So not only are there a lot more stars in and around that band, there are a lot more bright stars. At the same time, Saturn's location is a quarter of the way around the sky from the center of the galaxy, which is in Sagittarius. Again, that means we're looking into more thinly settled parts of the galaxy. It's like looking toward the suburbs of a major city instead of its busy downtown. There's just a lot less to see. Saturn is so far from the Sun that it takes the planet about 30 years to make one full circle against the starry background. So the planet will stay in this dimly settled region of the sky for a couple of years, making it especially easy to find as you look into the darkness. Tomorrow, bright mile markers for measuring the scale of the universe. Today's program was made possible by Mercer Caverns in Calaveras County in California's historic gold country. More information at mercercaverns.net. For the McDonald Observatory, I'm Billy Henry.
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4: One, two.

Well, hello out there, blues lovers. Thank you very much for tuning in to the Blues Show tonight. I'm your host, Putney, and I'll be here until 10 o'clock tonight bringing you some blues. And the first thing I want to say is I want to give a big shout out to little Juliet that's here visiting from Colorado. I don't have to ask you if you're having a good time, because I know you are, because your grandma is such a good host, and I know that you're having fun. And you might even enjoy some of this music tonight. And the focus of the show tonight is to celebrate the birthday of probably the grandmaster of blues at this point in time. His name is George Buddy Guy, and he will be celebrating his 90th birthday tomorrow, July 30th. 1936 he was born. Makes him almost 90 years old, and he's still out there doing it. And he's going to be appearing in Albuquerque in September. Might be your last chance to see him. But anyway, we're going to celebrate by playing some of his great music. And also, on the show tonight, I've got some brand new blues, as Cyril Neville would say. And there's one that I love, and I think you'll love it too, by Miss Joanna Connor. Not available yet, but anyway, you'll hear some of that a little bit later on in the show. Back to Buddy Guy with some Junior Wells from their album simply entitled Buddy and Junior Play the Blues.

0: Oh, yeah. The instrumental is called The Honey Dripper, and that is from the album, as I mentioned, Buddy Guy and Junior Wells Play the Blues. And we're going to keep going on with some Buddy Guy. Most of the songs I'm going to play are in chronological order from his earliest albums on through his later albums. But this, I had to play this one out of order because this kind of tells his biographical story. Buddy Guy, it's called Born to Play Guitar.
1: I was born in Louisiana. And at the age of two, my mama told my papa, our little boy has got the blues. I grew up real fast, and I've traveled very far. One damn thing for sure, I was born to play the guitar. And I got a reputation

your reputation. And everybody knows my name. But a guy that is.

Oh, yeah, if that song sounded familiar to some Stevie Ray Vaughan fans, it's because he covered it. The song is called Mary Had a Little Lamb, and it's from his album A Man in the Blues. Before that one, Buddy Guy, also from A Man in the Blues, the title track, A Man and the Blues. Before that one, My Left Eye Jumps and Leave My Girl Alone. Also covered by Stevie Ray Vaughan. He was a big Buddy Guy fan, of course, and those last two are from his album Left My Blues in San Francisco. And we start off that set with a kind of autobiographical song called Born to Play Guitar. That is from the album, the same title, Born to Play Guitar, Buddy Guy. Buddy Guy's birthday tomorrow, he'll be 90 years old. So he is a member of the senior circuit doing some blues, still alive and well. Okay, let's see. I want to tell you that next week I'll be having some special guests come up here, some local blues guitar players, and it's a secret to me right now because I'm not sure which ones, but it could be Chris Dracup, it could be any number of guys that might come up here next week, because it'll be in honor of their show coming up next week with the Three Kings of the Blues show. So coming up next Wednesday night on the Blues show. All right, let's keep going. We're doing some Buddy Guy's birthday music, and this next song is it's from the first album I ever bought by Buddy Guy, and I bought this one in 1969, and, you know, my feeling was that it was as much an R&B record as it was a blues record, but in retrospect, I'm thinking, no, it's a blues album, and it's called This Is Buddy Guy, and it was recorded live in 1968, let's see, yeah, but I'm going to play a song that it really is blues, but the rest of it, you know, it's kind of R&B based, and it's almost like got a little James Brown feeling going on, but this one's a really good one, and it's called I Had a Dream Last Night. This is the great Buddy Guy.

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Okay, we heard a full half hour of Buddy Guy music to celebrate his birthday. So we started off back, almost 30 minutes ago with Buddy Guy from an album that came out in 1969. It's called This Is Buddy Guy. And we featured the song called I Had a Dream Last Night. And then we heard from, I believe it's second album, and it was on the Vanguard record label. You know, Vanguard, boy, they had quality recordings, and they had a lot of blues people on there on that label. And so Buddy was on that label, and we heard the title track from, I believe it was his second album on Vanguard, called Hold That Plane. And then we heard from the original Blues Brothers. I'm not talking about those guys. I'm talking about Buddy Guy and Junior Wells. And we heard one of my favorite all-time albums. It's an album called Buddy Guy and Junior Wells Play the Blues. And it's strictly blues classics all the way through. But we heard the song Messing with a Kid, and that was really a Junior Wells tune, but Buddy plays some amazing guitar on that, so I had to play something from that one. And then we heard an acoustic album from the original Blues Brothers. We heard a song called Give Me My Coat and Shoes, and that's from a Buddy Guy and Junior Wells called Alone and Acoustic, and that is on the Alligator record label. And it's a really nice acoustic blues album. And then last but not least, we heard from my favorite album, and it's Buddy Guy, and it's from the album Stone Crazy, and the song is called Are You Losing Your Mind? And I like it because it really gives Buddy a chance to extend those. There's only six songs on it, and they're all pretty long songs, and it just shows how he would cut the heads in Chicago playing the guitar. All right, it's just about 2 minutes before the hour of eight. You're listening to KUNM, and you're listening to The Blues Show. This is your host, Putney, and I'm here every Wednesday night, so tell your friends if they don't know about it, and all the new people I've been meeting and telling them about the Blues Show. Welcome. We're here every Wednesday night from 7 to 10 p.m. And one thing I want to tell you is that I want to tell you more than one thing, but let me just tell you this. You can listen to any show on KUNM within the last 2 weeks if you simply go to the archives at kunm.org, and you can find the drop-down menu to what it says archives, and then you simply put in the date and the time of the program that you want to hear, and you can hear it again. If you want to hear the Blues Show from last week, if you want to hear the I Am Music Show, which is on Thursday nights, you can go there, but it's only for 2 weeks, so you know, you got to do it in a timely manner. But we have some wonderful IT people here, and of course, your contributions help keep us alive and on the air. It keeps that archive thing going. And so it's a really good thing. 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So we're very, very lucky to have that.

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1: All right, it's straight up 8 o'clock, and again, you listen to the Blues Show, and I'm going to take this next hour, maybe a little bit less, and play you some brand new blues, blues that you might have heard before, but I have not played it on the air, and so these are all new tunes, you know. So this first one, I'm very excited to play for you because It hasn't even been released yet to the public. So if you go looking for it, for the new Joanna Connor CD, you won't find it right now. I think the release date is something like August 7th or something like that. But you're going to hear it now. And I'm excited because my friend Joanna is one of the best slide guitar players alive. And this new CD of hers, it's called Live on 1111. And like I said, I just got it today. And so I haven't heard all the tracks, but I'm just going to pick one that that she describes on it as track number two, Shake Your Money Maker. These are all tunes that she didn't write any of the tunes on this album. They're all kind of standards, and they're songs that she's loved. And she says that let me tell you what she says. She said, thank yous. There's thank yous from each person of the band. She says, I am hopeful that the music we made on 11-11-25 and continue to perform around the globe will move and inspire you as much as it does us. This album is unfiltered in the best possible way. Please continue to spend as much time as you can seeing live music in these times. Thanks to everybody at MC Records and the Fallout Shelter, blah, blah, blah. But it features Joanna Connor on guitar and vocals, Jason Edwards on drums, Sean Calloway on bass, Don Sauvigny on keyboards and Hammond organ. And the song we're going to hear is called Shake Your Money Maker. And here's how she describes it. A full tilt riot of slide groove and fire. As usual, the solos are bubbling. Here we go. New live Joanna Connor.
2: I'm getting chills. Love y'all. All right.

In the background, you're listening to a song called Slide the Blues, and it's by Rick Vito from his new album called Slide Master. I don't usually like to talk over the music, but I'm going to do it on this instrumental, and we'll get back to it. In this last session of music, we started off with Joanna Connor from a new one called Live 1111. We heard her version of Shake Your Money Maker. Then we heard a new guy named Jovan Webb from his album called Drifter. From the song is called Bottom of a Bottle. And then we heard Young Rel Davenport. And he's got a new album. It's called Young Rel. And the song was called Fatherless Child. Both Molly and I saw him last year, not this past year, but last year at Jazz Fest. And he's only about 21 or 22, but boy, you would have thought he was a lot older. Plays guitar and harmonica, and we enjoyed him very much. And then we heard from Eliza Niels. We heard Thunder in the House and John Primer. Original. One of the originals, John Primer. We heard Blues Survivalist. And last but not least, we heard Chris O'Leary from his new album called Blue Collar, How Did I Ever Get Along? Back to some slide guitar from Mr. Rick V.

The Slide Master indeed, Rick Vito. We've got about four more tunes to play for you, brand new music. This next one is Anthony Paul and the Soul Orchestra featuring Willie Jordan. You Lie Like a Rose.

0: Okay, Nikki T there on vocals and guitar from his album Life on Life's Terms. And that's the song we heard from the artist Nikki T and the Snake Charmers. All new music in this last set. Before that, we heard from the Shaylin Band from their Chapter 3 album, just came out. It's called Slow Blues. Before that, Albert Castilla from his new album called Grits and Glory. There's a little, you know, political songs on that album. Albert Castilla, I'm Afraid to Fall Asleep. And we first heard You Lie Like a Rug, which was the Anthony Paul Soul Orchestra, which features Willie Jordan on vocals. He was formerly with Elvin Bishop, but he's been with the Anthony Paul Soul Orchestra for a few years now. And the album is called What Can We Do? And the song again was called You Lie Like a Rug. And we started off with that nice instrumental slide guitar work from former Fleetwood Mac guitar player Rick Vito. And we heard the song Slide the Blues from his album Slide Master Indeed. No, I threw the Indeed in there on my own, but the album is called Slide Master. All right, it's about, let's see, about 5 minutes before the hour of 9, you're listening to KUNM. I'm Putney, your host for the Blues Show tonight, and every Wednesday night right here on KUNM, the fine, fine 89.9 KUNM. And also, we have a lot of good programming. I mean, the news is extraordinary, no doubt. But we have great programmers. I know I listen to Freeform whenever I get a chance to, and I always hear something that's real interesting or something I've never heard before. So, you know, if you get a chance, check it out. You know, it's on every Monday through Friday from, let's see, 1:30 to 4, and Freeform, you'll hear everything. You'll hear some blues on there, too, so you know, you check it out. You might have some fun listening to some Freeform music right here on KUNM. Okay, we are done with the new music, and now we're going to get back to the old music, the good blues from Buddy Guy. And as I mentioned before, Buddy Guy, we're celebrating his birthday tonight, even though it's tomorrow, and he will be 90 years old. So congratulations, Buddy. He's done it. He's made it, and he still continues to make some good music. And see him play because he is astounding. Born July 30th, 1936. All right. He had a renaissance about a decade or two ago, and he came out with this album called Damn Right I Got the Blues, and it really brought him back into the limelight. And it's a very, very good album. It's one of my favorites and a lot of people's favorites. I think he won a Grammy for this one. But let's hear the title track from it, and then we're going to hear one more song from this album, Damn Right I Got the Blues, his signature tune.
1: One, two, three, I got it.

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His reply, it's 2 a.m. If I'm leaving, no goodbye.

All right, there, Buddy Guy from two from his album Heavy Love. We heard I Got a Problem, and before that was Midnight Train. That featured a young Johnny Lang, and you know, Johnny Lang is a monster. Boy, I'll tell you, anybody could play with Buddy Guy is good, but Johnny Lang is something else. I love that guy. And before that, we heard First Time I Met the Blues. That's a live version of that song from his album, The Real Deal. And before that one, we heard It Feels Like Rain, and that's the title track of that album. And that featured Miss Bonnie Raitt on slide guitar and vocals. Her slide guitar playing is just so distinctive. We always know when we hear some Bonnie Raitt playing. And then we heard two from his comeback album, Damn Right I Got the Blues. We heard that title track and the song Too Broke to Spend the Night. This is Putney saying, thank you for listening and tuning in tonight. You know, I hope you're enjoying this Buddy Guy. And I guess I don't know many people that don't like some Buddy Guys. So he's going to have a good birthday, I think, because he knows that we're all wishing him well tonight for his birthday tomorrow. I can just feel it, can't you? All right. Let's see. It's about 9:30. We got a half an hour left, and I'm going to fill it up with some more Buddy Guy, some of his better. Well, I've only picked out the ones I like the best. So, you know, that's not too hard to do for a guy that's got like 20 albums out. But this next one is a song called Cognac, and I have a Buddy Guy story, and Molly's heard me tell this one about 20,000 times. But back in my former life, I was a concert promoter, and the first concert I ever promoted was Buddy Guy, and it was at the El Rey Theater in Albuquerque, and it was a Sunday night, and this was 88, and you know, all performers, they have what they call their rider, for which they ask for certain things to have in the green room before the show or after or at halftime. And one thing that was on his Buddy Guy's list was some cognac. And I didn't realize that he specifically wanted Remy Martin. So we had some Hennessy cognac there. And he said, you know, I can't drink this stuff. He said, my writer specifically asked for Remy Martin cognac, and this is not Remy Martin cognac. And he said, I'm not playing until you get it for me. And I was freaking out because it was a Sunday, and at that time, there were no liquor stores or anything. Bars weren't open. They weren't selling liquor on Sunday. Oh, it was a New Mexico thing. So I was just kind of panicking. But luckily, the lady that owned the El Rey called up, and I told, we had a full house. It was packed. We had sold out the El Rey Theater. And, you know, Virginia Doyle said, oh, well, you know what? We can't let all these people leave, you know, because they're buying drinks and having a good time, ready for a show. So I'm going to go and ask one of my neighbor friends that has a bar, Maury's, if he would like give me a bottle of Remy Martin. I think he's got some, and I will replace it with him on Monday. And she did that, and he proceeded. I brought it to him before the show started, even, you know, everybody was waiting for him to go on. And he proceeded to drink half the bottle, a fifth of cognac. And he said to me, hold this bottle and don't give it to anybody, no members of the band or anybody. He said, because I'm going to finish it later. He said, I'm going to play. I'm going to take a break and I'm going to come back and finish the rest of it. At the end of the night, I said, Buddy, that's a lot of alcohol. Why do you have to drink so much? I didn't say it like that. I just said, boy, that's a lot of alcohol. And he said, well, you know, Putney, he said, believe it or not, it gives me confidence. So, true story, the guy that plays the hell out of a blues guitar needed to have some cognac to settle his nerves. So, you know, I guess it
It's been going on, and he is. I saw him last year at Buddy Guy's Legends, and of course, on stage, he had a couple shots of cognac, and he suggested everybody else in the audience get some. So, true story, I'm not making that up. Here's a song that he wrote from his album, The Blues is Alive and Well, and the song is called What? Cognac.

only 4 years young. There ain't nothing I haven't done. I've been a dog and I've been a tomcat. I chased some tails and I left some tracks.

0: Well, that about does it for tonight. This is Putney saying, let me tell you what we heard. Buddy Guy's birthday show. We started off with Cognac, and that song featured Jeff Beck and Keith Richards, who could not hold the candle to Buddy Guy. I'm sorry. But anyway, the song is called Cognac, and it tells a lot about what he likes to drink. We heard Skin Deep from his Skin Deep album, the title track, and that featured Derek Trucks on guitar. And then three from his Living Proof CD, we heard Let the Doorknob Hit You, 74 Years Young, and Stay a Little Longer, featuring the great B.B. King. Speaking of King, on next week's show, I'll be featuring music of the kings of the blues. Not just the three that you know, but all seven or eight of the kings. And also, I'm going to be featuring some hotshot guitar players in town here that are going to come in the studio and maybe play and talk about their upcoming show regarding the three kings of blues that's coming up the following Saturday night. So, this is Putney saying thank you for letting me bring you the blues. Tune in every Wednesday night for the best of the blues right here on the fine, fine, super fine KUNM.
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Like Deshaun, who's listening in Jacksonville, Florida, we want to welcome you to the Soulful Hour. As we get things started this evening, we're going to kind of bounce back and forth between the blues and some R&B for you. As Putney does it, we're going to see if we can do it and jam some of your favorites. We're going to start it off with something from Bill Doggett and the King All-Stars. This is Honky Tonk on the Soulful Hour.

Well, I guess when you played with the likes of Howlin' Wolf and Muddy Waters and Jimmy Reed, well, if you're in that blues thing, you must be doing something good, as Putney was saying. This is Bobby Rush from 1971, this rendition of Chicken Head. And started off the evening, still in that funky blues sound we heard from Bill Doggett and King All Stars with Honky Tonk. And in between, we stepped into Motown with Smokey Robinson and the Miracles and All That's Good. This is The Soulful Hour. My name is Emmanuel. And as we continue on, let's get back into the bluesy thing. This is Booker T and the MGs. And this is Green Onions on The Soulful Hour.

well, as we do sometimes, Putney, and I, we challenge each other with the artist, and this one would be the one that I would challenge him with from 1959, a rather young Bo Diddley. I heard tell he was just about 27 years old when he did I'm Sorry. Just before that, we heard from Barbara George, and she did I Know You Don't Want Me No More. And Peebles preceded that with I'll Get Along. And starting off this rather long set was Booker T and the MGs from 1962 with Green Onions. This is the Soulful Hour. My name's Emmanuel, and this is Barbara Swan with Make Me Yours on the Soulful Hour.

creeping into the second half hour. This is doing what we do best, playing the 60s and the 70s favorites. This is Bloodstone with The Natural High. And starting off this set and putting me in check was Betty Swan with Make Me Yours. Betty Swan, not Barbara Swan, and Make Me Yours. And in between, we threw a little doo-wop in there from 1959 with Mopity Mope Mope, The Boss Tones. And as we continue on, let's hear something from Big Joe Turner from 1954. This is Shake, Rattle, and Roll.

As the Soulful Hour reaches across the nation on the internet for the graduating class of 1976 at Fairfax High School in Los Angeles, California, Kathy C. wanted to hear the Brothers Johnson "Get the Funk Out My Face." Just before that, we heard from Barry White, "You're the First, the Last, My Everything," and played that for my favorite girl, and you know who she is. Well, my time is about come and gone. I would invite you to check me out on next Tuesday from 12 noon to 1:30 p.m. right here on KUNM 89.9 on the FM dial, and again on the web at KUNM.org. That's when it's all that jazz. I turn around and satisfy your jazz appetite on the afternoon. That's next Tuesday from 12 noon to 1:30 p.m. Mountain Time, so check your local listings. Taking me out the door, I've got some Stevie Wonder. This one is for Carla, and she's listening in Las Vegas, Nevada. This is a Stevie Wonder from the CD Hotter Than July, and it's Rocket Love on the Soulful Hour. Well, until next time, my name's Emmanuel. It has been my pleasure sitting in, satisfying your R&B taste on the evening. As always, until next time, please, please, please be careful, be safe, and make it a good one.

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1: 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Cheers to Putney and the Blues Show and Emmanuel finishing up the Soulful Hour there. Ah, that's better. All right, let's try and get into the swing of things. Let's see what we'll kick it off with. All right, you are now listening to something different.

0: All right, that was Drained from the Crypt off of Born in the Grave. Before that, we heard Blood Coven with Hypersonic Slaughter Hordes off of their album, That Which Will Not Die. And let's see, also in that mix, Altar in Darkness with Silver Stained with Blood. And we started off the night with Undimension and Dogma, Karsa Pitaka, off of Imperium Manifestopia, which just came out this year. Welcome to another week, another Wednesday, and, well, let's enjoy some metal tonight. It ain't cool enough anywhere, so I'm not even going to mention how freaking hot it is. Because you already know. All right. So, well, okay, we'll talk about the heat. Because the odd thing is, if you go to shows, they're normally too hot and sweaty and humid. But considering the way it is outside, it might actually be cooler. There's a few shows coming up in and around the area. Let's see, this Friday at Desert Dogs Brewery and Cidery up in Santa Fe, it'll be Wretch with Dead Pattern and Seraphic. Then, oh, where'd that other one go? No, that's different. Okay, stuff's moving around on me. Anyways, I'll get back to another one I was looking at earlier. Dead Heat is coming to the Moonlight Lounge Wednesday, August 5th. They'll be playing with Thrall, Egregious, and Manhunt. Then on August 7th at the Launchpad, a memorial fundraiser show for Eric Miller, Ape. Will feature Sorry Widow, Unseen Espiritu, Lifer, and Primo. Then on August 11th at the Sunshine Theater, The Sword and Red Fang, as well as Spoonbenders. Let's see, the Summer Slaughter Tour. This time, let's see, on this package it'll be Hatebreed, Terror, Incantation, Gates to Hell, Torture, and Creeping Death. And, well, let's just kind of leave it there for now and get back into what I was going to play next. Here we go. Some new Misery Index with the track Feral Future. 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
1: It has been a number.

has been a number of years since I began excavating the ruins of Kandar with a group of my colleagues. Now my wife and I have retreated to a small cabin in the solitude of these mountains. Here I continued my research, undisturbed by the myriad distractions of modern civilization and far from the groves of Akadim. I believe I have made a significant find in the Kandarian ruins, a volume of ancient Sumerian burial practices and funerary incantations. It is entitled Naturan de Manto, roughly translated Book of the Dead. The book is bound in human flesh and inked in human blood.

A little bit of Toxic Hell with Festering up of their self-titled demo. Before that, Coprolith? With Putrescence, title track to their release there. And before that, we heard Galdino from Extinction Remains off of the 6th Extinction EP. And for that, we heard some Serpentian with Serpent of Storms. That is off of their 2026 release, Ghosts of Aeon. We heard Exanimus with No Place to Hide off of their album, First Blood. It's got a cool-looking John Rambo character on it. Reference to First Blood, I guess. And we started off with Misery Index and new single from them, Feral Future. So, cheers everybody out there. Thank you for tuning in this week. And every week that you do. If you're new, welcome. I hope you enjoy. Okay. Just give you a couple of these shows. Keep trying to get around to the rest and find out what they are. But let's see if I can pull it off here. Nope. All right. Saturday at Overtime Sports Bar. Sarriwedo, Unseen Espiritu, Vesicate, and Laughing Dog on the outside stage at over there at Overtime. All right, what's next? August 8th at the Moonlight Lounge, Dead Heat will be coming and playing with Thrall, Egregious, and Manhunt. August 7th, a memorial fundraiser for Ape Miller. Sarriwedo, Unseen Espiritu, Lifer, and Primo will be playing that one. The Sword and Red Fang will be playing at the Sunshine Theater along with Spoonbenders. Then Hatebreed, Terror, Incantation, Gates to Hell, Torture, and Creeping Death are going to be on the Summer Slaughter Tour, which will be coming through the El Rey Theater on August 20th. Let's see if I have another one for Ed now. Maybe not. Oh, yeah, there it is.

August 6th at Sister Bar, Profanatica, with Morbo, Morbosidad, and Nocturne. All right, I'm going to get back into the music. Have a little bit of a, let's see, new single from Amon Amarth, Gjallarhorn. 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
1: What do you know? It's midnight already. And it's Thursday morning, evening, lunchtime, who knows, whichever it is for you. Anyways, the Thursday, the 30th of July. So cheers, everybody out there. Hope you're doing good, staying hydrated, staying away from trouble. Maybe going out to see shows, hey, visiting a couple local record stores, checking out some local releases, maybe. But yeah, there's some shows around. You can check them all out. I'll have some of those here in a few. All right, we finished up the 11 o'clock hour with Left to Die. The track Power of Darkness off of Initium Mortis. Before that, we heard Nunslaughter with Infernal Rain off of Satanic Chaos Legions. A little bit more polished than I expected, but hey. We also heard Fuming Mouth with The Blaze of Nihilism off of The Ringing Bell from 2026, and started off there with a new single from Amana Marth, Gjallarhorn. Just came out, so I'm going to be looking for that full release, as well as, I just can't remember exactly where they're coming out, but Misery Index, also got a new one, full length, coming out in the future relatively soon, as I played that new single earlier. All right. Let's see where we're at. A few shows coming up in and around the area. Let's see. This Saturday, August 1st at... Oh, where is this? Overtime Sports Bar and Grill. Sarihuero, Unseen Espiritu, Vesicate, and Laughing Dog are going to be playing that. What else? On August 4th at Ren's Den, World Peace, Plunge, Retina, Shunt, Feo, and No Law. We'll be playing that. And what else is coming? Dead Heat is going to be playing Moonlight Lounge with Thrall, Egregious, and Manhunt on August 5th. Then on August 7th, an Ape Miller Memorial Fundraiser show at the Launchpad will feature Sarihuero, Unseen Espiritu, Lifer, and Primo. And let's see, The Sword and Red Fang, along with Spoon Benders, are going to be playing Sunshine Theater on August 11th. And where did that other one go? I keep falling around. All right, August 6th, if I've got this right. Where are you? All right, there you are. August 6th at Sister Bar, Profanatica with Morbosidad and Nocturne. I think that's what I was looking for to finish all that up. All right. Oh, yeah, Sun. Oh, it's coming October. Here's another one I was trying to find. Yes. Okay. August 2nd at Longhair Records, Dusk Seeker with Ethereal Moon, Magpie Cemetery, and Fog Moon Tower. And where was that other one? August 7th at Ren's Den, Womb Rot with SIDS, Fold Under Pressure, and Inferno Antichrist. Be on that one. Did the World Peace. Yeah, I think I got most of them for right now. So I will shut up and let's get back into the music. What do I have coming up? Cultum and Ferri. Unfortunately, I have forgotten most of the Cyrillic alphabet and I am unable to read you the song titles. All right, so maybe I'll find a translation or, you know, some way to say it. But until then, this is Cultum and Ferri with a track off of their album from this year. 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

Lux Tenebrix there with, what's that song title? Drown. That is off of The Ground That Breaks Beneath Eternal Dread. Before that, we heard Night Path and Cosmic Grievance. We also heard Buried Asunder with a track from their self-titled album, Bodies Lain Upon Frozen Land. Blood. Bodies Lain Upon Frozen Blood. There, that sounds better. We're at Blood Hell with The Gloom Blade. And we started off with that track from Cultum Inferi off of their album by that title that's all in Cyrillic, which I can't read. And, well, no, I didn't get a translation either. All right. It's 36 after midnight. It's Thursday morning, evening, whatever it is for you. 30th of July. It's time to say goodbye to July and hello to the hell that is August. Oh, hey, some of you got to get ready to go back to school, don't you? All right. Let's see. What do we got? A few shows coming up over the course of the next week, just about every night. Let's see. I know there was one on the 31st. I just haven't been able to track it down. But, all right, Sarihuero, Unseen Espiritu, Vesicate, and Laughing Dog are going to be playing at Overtime Sports Bar and Grill on the outdoor stage on Saturday, August 1st. August 2nd at Longhair Records, Dusk Seeker with Ethereal Moon, Magpie Cemetery, and Fog Moon Tower. And also on the 2nd, over at Wren's Den, it'll be Corpse Pile with Soledad, Fold Under Pressure, Mishap, and Blood Horde. On August 4th, wow, I didn't have anything for the 3rd, so I guess I lied. Anyways, August 4th at Wren's Den, World Peace, Plunge, Retina, Shunt, Feo, and No Law. We'll all be playing that show. On August 5th at the Moonlight Lounge, Dead Heat with Thrall, Egregious, and Manhunt. On August 6th at Sister Bar, Profanatica is coming through with Morbosida. Also playing that is going to be Nocturne. August 7th, next Friday at the Launchpad, be a memorial fundraiser show for Ape Miller, featuring Sarihuero, Unseen Espiritu, Lifer, and Primo. Also that night, but over at Wren's Den, it'll be Wombrot with SIDS, Fold Under Pressure, and Inferno Antichrist. Yeah, I think that'll be it for right now. All right, let's get back into the music. Little Celestial Carnage and the Dark Inner Being. You're on Tombstone Rock, KUNM 89.9 FM.

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1: Well, in about 30 seconds, it'll be 1 a.m. this Thursday morning, evening, night, the 30th of July. Thanks for tuning in. Cheers to you all. It was a fun round there. We heard Death Hammer at the end there with Black Speed Inferno off of Chained to Hell of a 2018... Or from 2018. Yeah, they're going to be at Maryland Death Fest this coming year. All right. Before Death Hammer, we heard Hellion Knight with Souls of Evil off of their new album, Witches Sabbat. We heard Evil Breed with Obscured Sanctum off of Astral Imprisonment, as well as Hexorcist with Emissary of Evil off of Crucificial Imprecations. And I do believe we started off with The Dark Inner Being from Celestial Carnage off of their album Divine Order. Yeah, made it through that. All right. Some shows going on in and around the area. So if you would like to check some out. Some of these shows coming up. Let's see. What do we got coming up? This Saturday? Yeah, this Saturday. August 1st at Overtime Sports Bar and Grill on the outdoor stage. Sarihuero, Unseen Espiritu, Vesicate, and Laughing Dog. August 2nd at Longhair Records, Dusk Seeker with Ethereal Moon, Magpie Cemetery, and Fog Moon Tower. Then, also on the 2nd, but over at, where is this, Wren's Den, Corpse Pile with Soledad, Fold Under Pressure, Mishap, and Blood Horde. Then on August 4th at Wren's Den, World Peace with Plunge, Retina, Shunt, Feo, and No Law. August 5th at Moonlight Lounge, Dead Heat with Thrall and Egregious and Manhunt. Profanatica, Morbosidad, and Nocturne. We'll be playing at Sister Bar August 6th. Then August 7th at the Launchpad, a memorial fundraiser for Ape Miller. Featuring Sarihuero, Unseen Espiritu, Lifer, and Primo. Also the same night, August 7th, just down the road a little ways at Wren's Den. It'll be Womb Rot, SIDS, Fold Under Pressure, and Inferno Antichrist. And yeah, let's just keep it there for now. As you know, I'm an Emptiness fan. So they've got a new one out. I'm going to play a couple tracks from it. Might hear some Phantom Corporation and Skeksis coming around too. See what all I can get into. A little slower hour, but it's going to have its moments. All right. Here's The Threat from Emptiness off of the new album, Nowhere Speaks. Here on Tombstone Rock, KUNM 89.9 FM.

funerarium there with beckoning the void of eternal silence. And before that, we heard Cinder Mage with Tower of the Moon off of Anointed in Blood. Before that, we heard Skeksis with Beyond Ancient off of their self-titled album. Then before that, we heard the title track from Filthy Old Trash from Mortal Terror. We also heard Phantom Corporation with track from Time and Tide. And that was To the Hilt. And we also started off the hour with a couple Emptiness tracks from their new album, Nowhere Speaks. And that was the title track and The Threat to open us for the hour. Time is winding down. We got less than 20 minutes to go till the end of this week's show. We'll see what I can fit in. I was trying to get my head into some hardcore, more crusty stuff, but it just wasn't happening. But maybe next week I'll feel it more. We'll still get close for these last rounds. All right. Just a couple shows to mention. Sarriweto, Unseen Espiritu, Vesicate, and Laughing Dog are going to be playing. When is that? Saturday the 1st. All right. Then. There we go. Dusk Seeker, Ethereal Moon, Magpie Cemetery, and Fog Moon Tower will be playing at Longhair Records on the 2nd. Also on the 2nd, Corpse Pile, Soledad, Fold Under Pressure, Mishap, and Bloodhorde at Wren's Den. And then on August 4th, World Peace, Plunge, Retina, Shunt, Feo, and No Law. And then on the 5th, next Wednesday, Dead Heat will be at the Moonlight Lounge with Thrall, Egregious, and Manhunt. And August 6th, Profanatica with Morbosidad and Nocturne. That'll be at Sister Bar on the 6th. All right. Let's just get back right back into the music. Here's Ilsa with Butcher's Castle. Might get some Morser in. We'll see what else. Here we go with the Ilsa.

0: All right, that does it for Tombstone this week. Thanks for tuning in. What do we have there? Destruction with Release from Agony, and before that, Creator with Ripping Corpse. We heard The Aim and the Method from Morser of a 10,000 Bad Guys Dead. And before that, Nightmares of Ceasefire from Victim of Fire. And we started off that round with Butcher's Castle from Ilsa of a Tutti il Colori del Buio. All right, I've been your host, the Mad Cow. We'll be back next Wednesday and every Wednesday from 11 p.m. to 2 a.m. here in KUNM 89.9 FM. And also streaming on the interwebs, where you can find the two-week archive, playlists, news, community events, calendar, and more. KUNM.org. All right, we'll catch you next Wednesday. Until then, go see some shows, cool off, buy some merch from your locals, maybe visit a record store. Until then, well, stay cool.
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Growing up immersed in theater, poetry, and dance, Tasha's a Chicago-born singer, songwriter, poet, and multidisciplinary artist whose latest single, Summer, is found on You Are Spring. I'm Brett Mabee, and that's as great a track as any to get into our time together with on the mainstream. Gaut nawondi edwasawa ongwenyo anki cho chanto aga jengwa got ni goyo ti yawanza gwego nanga munisa date. Before we get going, I just want to say I'm thankful you're willing. I hope there are good minds everywhere today. Before our time together is up, music from Pomo artist Paul Stewart. We'll also be hearing from White Mountain Apache singer-songwriter Sage LaCampa. Later on, a recent addition from Olive Jones, who teamed up with Bombay Bicycle Club for a reworking of one of her Fall 2025 releases. A new one to get into the rotation from Cree singer Jessa Sky. And our first new tune for the hour is from Ruthie Foster. Her new single is Take Time, and it's a part of her late August release, Just Say Yes. Co-written between Ruthie Foster, Tyler Bryan of The Shakedowns, and Rebecca Lovell of Larkin Poe, you're invited to turn it up and take your time as we get into this hour of listening on the mainstream. You can-

Paul Stewart's Send My Baby Back, a 2022 single, bringing that block to an end on the mainstream. Also in that bluesy set was the Albuquerque family band Turquoise Steel with Soul Dimension, found on their debut full-length album, Homeland. And again, it's the latest from Ruthie Foster that we got into the rotation for the first time. A sneak peek of her, Just Say Yes, It's Take Time. If you're just now joining, I'm Brett Mabee, and as always, I cherish this time together, and I invite you to stay in touch. Tell me how much you're enjoying these songs, or if there's a recommendation that you want to get on the air. You're welcome to reach out to me at brett@mainstreamradio.net. There's a chat feature on the homepage as well, so use that for those recommendations or to tell me just how much you're enjoying the listening here. It's a part of what makes the radio world go round. As we wind down this first half, Wilco and Love Spells. But we're going to get one on from Sage LaCapa, who you might recall was featured recently on Native America Calling, where he discussed his part in the Native Guitars Tour, founded by Taos Pueblo member Jer Anderson. A lot of really cool things happening in the Southwest. It makes me miss that part of the country, and I can't wait to visit again soon. It's Your Like the Sun. Here on your new favorite show, Asaranonda, Jade's Height, Kwasa, Denet Gaido, Nanganwanisa Day, Neohone Mainstream.

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Getting us back into this set is one from Cree singer and composer, rather, Chuck Copenens. Olive Jones, in the fall of 2025, released her single Color on the Wall, and for her reimagining or reworking, she's teamed up with the UK-based Bombay Bicycle Club. Enjoy this track, and I'll be back before you know it. All you have to do is turn off your mind, relax, and float down the mainstream.

Bruno Mars and his early 2026 hit, I Just Might, found on his latest full-length album, The Romantic, today on the mainstream. Also in that set was The Joys You Complete Me, Chuck Koopmans with Creator, and Olive Jones, who teamed up with Bombay Bicycle Club for the reworking of Color on the Wall. Let's do this again. Tell your friends and family that they got to check out the mainstream for themselves. And as for you, I highly encourage you to check your local listings for the next time you can dial in on your favorite AM/FM frequencies. Before the hour's officially up, Melanie Tykupa Brown and Marcus Beckman will also hear from the La Troite House Ensemble. And our second new addition is a July 10th release from Treaty 6 Territory Cree member Jessa Sky, who teamed up with Cadence for Beaded Earrings. A great track for your consideration and approval on the mainstream.

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1: This is 89.9 KUNM and KUNM HD, Albuquerque and Santa Fe, broadcasting from the University of New Mexico. 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

At first, they hardly fought over anything. Came the times they fought over everything. Until one day, they fought over nothing. They started out with hearts full of love, only to end up coming away empty-handed, with their minds full of hurt and blames. Each one with their sided stories to tell. It's almost like in some strange kind of way, they used each other to hurt themselves. From some realm of unknown knowings, they met in a hurry during desperation days, when alone was most desperate for love. He wore his best face and she wore hers, and they danced into the musics they made up, then sang a song that was never in tune, pretending away tomorrow in their fantasy, that pretending away could make things better, forging commitments into waiting collapse. Then the good times didn't last long enough. The fire that brought them together burned them, when all their hiddens became their scenes. Laughter's replaced by pain flung in reaction.

Be on the lookout for the latest project of Anishinaabe singer Thea May. Her Living With It arrives October 15th, and as a sneak peek, it's 27, a tribute to her best friend Digby, who sadly passed away too young, that got us into that hour of listening on the mainstream. I'm thankful you're well. I'm Brett Mabey, and as always, I'm broadcasting from the beautiful Seneca Nation's Allegheny Territory, and you're invited to stick around for the entire time as we'll be enjoying music from Thundercat, also Sam Fender, Mohawk singer Bear Fox, also Hatachtli, a new one to get into the rotation, from Brazilian jazz musicians Joyce Itari Moreno, who teamed up with Adrian Young for a great new album. Getting us into this first set is our first new edition that was re-released by Soul Jazz Records on July 10th. It's Express Train to Jupiter from Brown Spirits No. 3 for your consideration and approval on the mainstream.

Thundercat with some Beach Boys-esque harmonies and pozole from his latest full-length album, Distracted, on the mainstream. We enjoyed Chewbacca's Dance and Praise from the Of the Earth album, and for the first time in the rotation, it was Brown Spirits and their Express Train to Jupiter that kicked off that set. If you're a singer-songwriter, I always look forward to hearing from you. You're welcome to submit your music for consideration in the rotation by emailing me your songs to brett@mainstreamradio.net. In addition, I invite you to also send physical media, if that is your particular thing, by mailing directly to Brett Mabee, P.O. Box 252, Salamanca, New York, 14779. I look forward to your submissions, and I can't wait to feature your music on this eclectic assortment of tunes as we take on the challenge of reimagining what a mainstream music scene can look and sound like. Christian Taylor and one from Cautious Clay, getting us into the second half. Bear Fox and Mignon Jelly in this set, and we'll also enjoy the Tubs, but not before Spelling. Nothing new to report as far as this band goes, but in the meantime, turn it up with Portrait of My Heart. I'll join you again in the second half today on the mainstream.

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1: At the halfway point of this hour's listening, greetings and y'all, we scan out to friends who are dialed in the KUYI 88.1 FM in and around Kings Canyon, Arizona. 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Before we part ways, details about the number that you can use to give me a call. But right now, we're getting back into things with Hatahtli, Christian Taylor, and this one from Cautious Clay and Aruj Aftab. One of the most innovative and emotionally resonant artists working today. They're a Pakistani American singer, composer, and producer who's blending jazz, neo-Sufi traditions, minimalism, and ambient sound into a unique, unmistakable sound of her own. Turn it up with Glass Space, and don't go anywhere. We have a lot more listening today on the mainstream. Sadanat Gaeto. Have some fun.

Sense the motion with Stick Figure. Ineffable Records label mates and great collaborators on Show Love, a 2025 reggae classic, helping to wind down my time with you on the mainstream. Also in that second half, we heard Hathaughtli's Brown Fool Eyes from Waiting for a Sign, Christian Taylor's Holding It Down from the Precious album, and Cautious Clay with Arouge Off-Top and Glass Face, found on Joshua Carpe's self-titled 2023 release. Thank you for joining me. I welcome you back anytime.

Dial into the mainstream with Brett Maybe, and the more the merrier. Spread the word near and far that we like to have a lot of fun shaking things up. One of the best compliments I could ever possibly receive is that it reminds listeners of a more exciting time in radio. So truly, from the bottom of my heart, thank you so much, and join me again here soon on the mainstream. Michael and Tanya Trotter, the husband and wife duo of the Warren Treaty, before the hour's through. But first up to bat for this second new addition into the rotation, it's Joyce Itzhudi Moreno with Adrian Young. Be on the lookout for the August 7th JID 027. This is produced by Adrian Young for the Jazz is Dead series. It's built around Itzhudi Moreno's intricate guitar piece, and I think you're going to enjoy this newest addition into the rotation. Be good to yourself and each other, and be good or be good at it. You're listening to the mainstream.

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Evan Mast is the brains behind Evax, and you might recall, should you be a fan of the project, that his album Just Like Fire was built around samples from the music he loved as a teenager. And I don't care what anybody says, sampling's its own unique art form, and I love it dearly. From Evax's Just Like Fire, it's Say, getting us into that block and hour. Today on the Mainstream, I'm Brett Mabee, your host through these sonic explorations. And if it's your first time tuning in, let me give you a quick primer and introduction. You're invited to spend some time in this space where we're taking on the challenge of reimagining what a mainstream music scene can look and sound like, particularly as it pertains to the much-needed indigenous representation of Turtle Island. And here, you're going to find a rather eclectic assortment of tunes, and there's a good chance that if you're a singer-songwriter, your music will find a home here as well. So stick around for more details on that. In the meantime, tracks from Carrie Morin, Rodrigo y Gabriela, Allison Russell, Brittany Spencer, just to name a few. And getting us back into this set, it's one from Spilltab. Spilltab singer-songwriter Claire Chicha spent her childhood in her parents' film and music post-production studio. Lucky kid. Turn it up with Angie and stick around for this musical ride today on the Mainstream.

Yasmin Williams with Magro and their track Nectar, found on the Acadia release. Earlier, we heard Nate Smith, Kiefer, Cartoons, and Kenny Beats with Pearl from the 2026 album Fathers, an early July addition into the rotation. And once again, it was the spring 2025 single Angie from Spilltab that got us into the set. If you're just now joining, it's good to have you here, but you've missed a little bit, I might encourage you to try and get here at the top of the hour. But there's always a way to catch up. 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As we get back into the music, it's this track from the Ripcords, Earl Slick and the West Side Social Club, getting us back into things. It's The Roof is Leaking on the Mainstream. Turn it up.

0: At the halfway point of this hour, a shout out to a few friends who are dialed into 90.3 FM, KNBA in and around Anchorage, Alaska. Wherever you're tuned in from, it's great to have you here, and I love hearing from listeners as well. I've made a number of friends that way, so feel free to occasionally drop me a line on the chat feature of the homepage or email me directly at brett@mainstreamradio.net. And if you prefer to leave me a voice message, you can do that at 1-888-362-9970. Julian Taylor's Weighing Down is getting us back into this set. I'll join you again after one from Two Door Cinema Club. In the meantime, you know the drill. Enjoy this block of music today on the mainstream.
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Two-Door Cinema Club's Happy Customers, today on the Mainstream. We also heard Alison Russell's Black Lavender featuring Brittany Spencer, and it was an Alison Russell collaborator, and actually an NV1 collaborator of mine, Julian Taylor, that kicked off the set with Weighing Down, his 2024 single, right here on the Mainstream. Thank you for joining me. I look forward to the next chance we have to do just this. You're welcome to stay in touch as well by giving me a call at 1-888-362-9970 or sending me an email to brett@mainstreamradio.net. And if you want more of the Mainstream carried on your favorite local airwaves, reach out to Nola Daves Moses, the distribution director at the network. Drop her a line at Nola, that's N-O-L-A, at nv1.org. In the remaining short time we have together, Turnpike Troubadours in Sierra Hall, a recent addition into the library, and this one's courtesy of the Southwest reggae rockers Innerstate, who teamed up with Tarahumara MC Artsen, also a recent Gyno guest. In fact, I've had both of these bands or projects on Gyno in the past, and I look forward to getting caught up with them all here soon. It's some light that I leave you with as we part ways on the Mainstream. Enjoy.

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1: July is Disability Pride Month, and on the next Let's Talk New Mexico, we're speaking with the folks who are working to make sure New Mexico is open and accommodating to all its residents, and especially as federal actions put hard-won rights in jeopardy. 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
1: Look at that. 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Either way, we're happy for your company. I'm Bryce Stix. Still ahead, the legendary diamond mining company De Beers announced earlier this month that it's suspending production at South Africa's biggest diamond mine for 2 years and making cuts to its official prices. Hear more about this commodity from a diamond industry analyst today at 6:51 on the Marketplace Morning Report. Don't miss it.
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1: Warm, but finding a little solace from scorching heat today as temperatures droop just a little bit. That said, folks in the Albuquerque area will still see a heat advisory this afternoon. Highs will be mostly in the 90s, an inch closer to the 100s the further south you find yourself. Monsoon storms taking a backseat today, though they'll still be there, especially in the far northeast, where there's a, quote, marginal risk, according to the National Weather Service, of a severe storm or two popping up there. Right now, it's 71 degrees in Albuquerque and 65 in both Santa Fe and Tijeras.
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5: Good morning, I'm Michelle Martin. Universal Studios has a haunted house fit for the Prince of Darkness. Yes, Ozzy Osbourne. Guests at the park's Halloween event this year will be able to hop on an actual crazy train for a journey through the late heavy metal singer's life. Various personas from his albums will make appearances, including Madman Ozzy and Werewolf Ozzy. 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It's Morning Edition.
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1: A good morning to you on this Thursday. This is KUNM. I'm Bryce Stix. A few years ago, Brooklyn-based author Harrison Hill discovered that his neighbor had a secret. She had escaped from a New Mexico cult at the age of 26, leaving behind her entire family and the apocalyptic spiritual worldview of the group, known as the Aggressive Christianity Missions Training Corps. Hill's new nonfiction book, it's called The Oracle's Daughter, tells her story as well as the rise and fall of the militarily obsessed cult she grew up in. KUNM's Ty Bannerman spoke to Hill for the City on the Edge podcast about his approach to writing the account and finding the humanity in the midst of the group's monstrous actions.
7: So the Aggressive Christianity Missions Training Corps began in the early 1980s in Sacramento, California. It was the brainchild of this couple named Jim and Deborah Green. They were former hippies who'd converted to Christianity in the 1970s. After their conversion, they had started going to regular evangelical churches, and they felt like the congregations they encountered and the messages they were hearing were not intense enough for them. They were not aggressive enough for them. And so they basically split off and started their own kind of community, which at the very beginning was known as Free Love Ministries. Then as their beliefs became more and more radical, as Deborah began to say that she was a prophet, the group started picking up this whole kind of militaristic bent. They would wear military uniforms. They called themselves soldiers for God. They called themselves God's army. And then ultimately, of course, they adopted this

0: army. And then ultimately, of course, they adopted this kind of huge, hilarious, slightly terrifying mouthful of a name, the Aggressive Christianity Missions Training Corps. And so for about a decade, they operated out of Sacramento, ran into some legal trouble, had to scurry about the West Coast. And then, of course, ultimately it landed in rural New Mexico around Fence Lake. I mean, it really doesn't even qualify as a town. I think online it's called a census designated area. And they lived there for a number of decades. Then accusations of various crimes came up against them. And there was a big raid and a trial that led to the collapse of the group.
1: So what does the title The Oracle's Daughter refer to?
0: It's the story of the daughter of the founders, a woman named Sarah Green, who grew up in the group. And then in 1999, at the age of 26, she escaped in the middle of the night, left her children, left her whole family, and started over again. So it's her story as well. And then it's a broader examination of fringe religion in America and cults generally. I'm trying to use the group story as a way of thinking about the broader issues about freedom of religion and American religious history.
1: Could you sketch out some of the allegations that led to the downfall? This is pretty dark stuff. So I feel like a content warning is appropriate for people, you know, sexual assault. And all sorts of dreadful stuff. So,
0: you know, for years, the group had been dogged by allegations of just like general mistreatment of people, withholding of food, just kind of generally abusive situations. But it reached an entirely new level in the years following the escape of this woman, Sarah, who's at the center of the story. So in 1997, a baby was trafficked from Uganda to New Mexico. Deborah allegedly orchestrated this entire trafficking operation. They got this baby through the most wild story possible. And this child became the object of all of Deborah's wrath. So the abuse, the alleged abuse, became much, much stronger as this young girl grew older. And these were allegations of physical abuse, of sexual abuse, of withholding food, of making this young woman like sort of run around for no purpose, do lots and lots of chores and things like that. And then there was another boy who died of the flu when he was around 14 years old in, I want to say, 2014. Mm-hmm. And his death really triggered some investigations into the group, or it helped kind of push things along. And, you know, and there's more that's not even in the book, because it's like, you know, the reader can only handle so much. I hope that the book, aside from providing all of the stuff that I was talking about earlier, I hope that it does say something bigger about the nature of what it is to be a human being and how everyone has the capacity to be really amazing and really the opposite of amazing.
1: So you don't necessarily see this as a story of inhuman monsters, exactly.
0: You know, the epigraph for the book, it's a quote by the philosopher William James, which for me was a real guiding light, is "The sanest and best of us are of one clay with lunatics and prison inmates." So the idea there, and the idea that I was trying to communicate in the book, is that these people committing these horrific crimes, they have the same machinery. They're not as different from us as maybe we like to think, and that's maybe a little bit, I mean, it should be eerie, and I think it should also maybe generate, I hope, a little bit of understanding. And I think people need to be held to account for their crimes, but I think it's also interesting and good to understand, you know, on the one hand, yes, it's this crazy group, and on the other hand, like, this intensity, this insanity is very much a product of like very basic human impulses.
2: That was author Harrison Hill discussing his new nonfiction book. It's called The Oracle's Daughter with KUBNM's Ty Bannerman. A longer version of this interview is available via the City on the Edge podcast, where you can find a link to at KUBNM.org. And a look at our national news upcoming in the 7 o'clock hour. Todd Blanche's nomination for attorney general remains uncertain right now, as two Senate Republicans demand assurances about a controversial Justice Department deal with President Trump. We'll bring you that shortly here on KUNM.
3: We got the Fed's preferred measure of inflation this morning.
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3: From Marketplace in Washington, I'm Kimberly Adams. The Commerce Department just released the Personal Consumption Expenditures Price Index, or PCE, for June. The measure the Federal Reserve looks at, which strips out volatile food and energy, was up just 0.1% from May. Marketplace's Nancy Marshall-Genzer joins me now with the details. Good morning, Nancy.

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1: 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Where else? Or maybe you're a longtime listener. Either way, we're happy for your company. I'm Bryce Dix. Still to come, small bookstores are opening up around the country and finding new ways to bring people in. The surprising growth of physical bookstores in the age of internet shopping, especially Amazon. That's coming up at 7:51 on KUNM.
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1: We'd like to ask those questions. Warm, but finding a little solace from scorching heat today as temperatures droop just a bit. That said, folks in the Albuquerque area will still see a heat advisory this afternoon. Highs will be mostly in the 90s and inch closer to the 100s, the further south you roam. Monsoon storms are taking a backseat today too, though they'll still be there, especially in the far northeast, where there's some risk of a severe storm or two popping up. Right now, it's 73 degrees in Albuquerque, 70 in Santa Fe, and 67 in Nyesi.
3: July is Disability Pride Month, and on the next Let's Talk New Mexico, we're speaking with the folks who are working to make sure New Mexico is open and accommodating to all its residents, and especially as federal actions put hard-won rights in jeopardy. 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Do you find that New Mexico is a welcoming and accessible space for you? 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
1: 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I'm Bryce Dix. A few years ago, Brooklyn-based author Harrison Hill discovered that his neighbor had a secret. She had escaped from a New Mexico cult, leaving behind her entire family and the apocalyptic spiritual worldview of the group, which is known as the Aggressive Christianity Mission Training Corps. Hill's new nonfiction book called The Oracle's Daughter tells this story, as well as the rise and fall of the militarily obsessed cult. KUNM's Ty Bannerman spoke to Hill for the City on the Edge podcast about his approach to writing the account and finding some sort of humanity in the midst of the group's monstrous actions.
4: So the Aggressive Christianity Missions Training Corps began in the early 1980s in Sacramento, California. It was the brainchild of this couple named Jim and Deborah Green. They were former hippies who'd converted to Christianity in the 1970s. After their conversion, they had started going to regular evangelical churches, and they felt like the congregations they encountered and the messages they were hearing were not intense enough for them. They were not aggressive enough for them. And so they basically split off and started their own kind of community, which at the very beginning was known as Free Love Ministries. Then as their beliefs became more and more radical, as Deborah began to say that she was a prophet, the group started picking up this whole kind of militaristic bent. They would wear military uniforms. They called themselves soldiers for God. They called themselves God's army. And then ultimately, of course, they adopted this kind of huge, hilarious, slightly terrifying mouthful of a name, the Aggressive Christianity Missions Training Corps. And so for about a decade, they operated out of Sacramento, ran into some legal trouble, had to scurry about the West Coast. And then, of course, ultimately it landed in rural New Mexico around Fence Lake. I mean, it really doesn't even qualify as a town. I think online it's called a census designated area. And they lived there for a number of decades. Then accusations of various crimes came up against them, and there was a big raid and a trial that led to the collapse of the group.
3: So what does the title The Oracle's Daughter refer to?
4: It's the story of the daughter of the founders, a woman named Sarah Green, who grew up in the group. And then in 1999, at the age of 26, she escaped in the middle of the night, left her children, left her whole family, and started over again. So it's her story as well. And then it's a broader examination of fringe religion in America and cults generally. I'm trying to use the group story as a way of thinking about the broader issues about freedom of religion and American religious history.
3: Could you sketch out some of the allegations that led to the downfall? This is pretty dark stuff. So I feel like a content warning is appropriate for people, you know, sexual assault, all sorts of dreadful stuff. So,
4: you know, for years, the group had been dogged by allegations of just like general mistreatment of people, withholding of food, just kind of generally abusive situations. But it reached an entirely new level in the years following the escape of this woman, Sarah, who's at the center of the story. So in 1997, a baby was

0: story. So in 1997, a baby was trafficked from Uganda to New Mexico. Deborah allegedly orchestrated this entire trafficking operation. They got this baby through the most wild story possible. And this child became the object of all of Deborah's wrath. So the abuse, the alleged abuse, became much, much stronger as this young girl grew older. And these were allegations of physical abuse, of sexual abuse, of withholding food, of making this young woman like sort of run around for no purpose, do lots and lots of chores and things like that. And then there was another boy who died of the flu when he was around 14 years old in, I want to say, 2014. Mm-hmm. And his death really triggered some investigations into the group, or it helped kind of push things along. And, you know, and there's more that's not even in the book, because it's like, you know, the reader can only handle so much. I hope that the book, aside from providing all of the stuff that I was talking about earlier, I hope that it does say something bigger about the nature of what it is to be a human being and how everyone has the capacity to be really amazing and really the opposite of amazing.
1: So you don't necessarily see this as a story of inhuman monsters exactly.
0: You know, the epigraph for the book, it's a quote by the philosopher William James, which for me was a real guiding light, is "The sanest and best of us are of one clay with lunatics and prison inmates." So the idea there, and the idea that I was trying to communicate in the book, is that these people committing these horrific crimes, they have the same machinery. They're not as different from us as maybe we like to think. And that's maybe a little bit, I mean, it should be eerie. And I think it should also maybe generate, I hope, a little bit of understanding. And the I think people need to be held to account for their crimes, but I think it's also interesting and good to understand, you know, on the one hand, yes, it's this crazy group, and on the other hand, like, this intensity, this insanity is very much a product of like very basic human impulses.
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2: Pretty easy. Dominating the news cycle this morning and coming up here on Morning Edition, Republican Rand Paul went after Dr. Fauci yesterday during a Senate hearing on COVID-19.
4: Publicly, Anthony Fauci promoted the theory that the virus arose naturally, while privately, he was well aware of a mountain of evidence suggesting the virus originated in the lab.
2: Fauci invoked the Fifth Amendment and refused to answer any questions during the hearing. Why? At 8:07, that's right here on KUBNM. Don't go anywhere. Weaker monsoon storms today, but we'll still see some sort of rainfall across our state. In the case of the far northeast, there's a chance that storms could turn a little nasty, bringing hail, erratic winds, the lot. Highs, for their part, are still warm, so much so a heat advisory will trigger yet again in Albuquerque. Those will hover in the 90s and 100s.
5: 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I'm Michelle Martin.
6: And I'm Leila Fadel. Good morning. There's a surge of new independent bookstores in the U.S. More than 600 opened last year, nearly double from the year before. That's according to the American Booksellers Association, which predicts hundreds more this year. Reagan Jones with member station WUOT in Knoxville reports.
7: It's poetry open mic night at Fable Hollow Coffee and Bookshop. Max Hunt is a regular. He recently graduated with a master's in creative writing and prefers reading at this bookstore to academic circles.
8: I find that the environment here is a lot more supportive and a lot more open. Like whenever I read a funny poem, people actually laugh at it as opposed to just going, you know?
7: Fable Hollow has become much more than a place for people to pick up their next read. They host several themed gatherings. Sarah Stepp has attended a number of them.
9: I started by joining their fantasy book club that they had, and I actually met two of my very best friends through book club here, and so it's kind of a sentimental place for me.
7: Experts say booksellers are able to keep their finger on the pulse of the populations they serve in a way that other retailers

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1: 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I'm broadcasting Morning Edition from Albuquerque. Or maybe you're a longtime listener. Thank you for that. Either way, we're happy for your company. I'm Bryce Dix. Still ahead in 10 minutes, the legendary diamond mining company De Beers announced earlier this month that it's actually suspending production at South Africa's biggest diamond mine for 2 years and making cuts to its official prices. Hear more about this commodity from a diamond industry analyst. That's coming up at 8:51 on the Marketplace Morning Report.
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1: That's coming up quickly, so help us. Warm, but finding a little solace from scorching heat today as temperatures droop just a little bit. That said, folks in the Albuquerque area will still see a heat advisory this afternoon. Highs will be mostly in the 90s and inch closer to the 100s the further south you wander. Monsoon storms taking a backseat today, too, though they'll still be there, especially in the far northeast, where there's some risk of a severe storm or two popping up. Right now, it's 78 degrees in Albuquerque, 75 in Santa Fe, and 82 warming up in Socorro.
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4: Good morning, I'm Michelle Martin. Universal Studios has a haunted house fit for the Prince of Darkness. Yes, Ozzy Osbourne. Guests at the park's Halloween event this year will be able to hop on an actual crazy train for a journey through the late heavy metal singer's life. Various personas from his albums will make appearances, including Madman Ozzy and Werewolf Ozzy. And yes, there will be merch. You can get an acrylic Ozzy to add to your collection. It's Morning Edition.
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4: This is Morning Edition from NPR News. I'm Michelle Martin.
6: And I'm Leila Faudel. In western Maine, a new conservation project has protected 78,000 acres around the Magalloway River from development. The river is a popular fly fishing destination known for its brook trout. It's also considered ecologically important for other wildlife. Susan Sharon of Maine Public takes us to a lake in the heart of the protected land.
7: It's a sparkling early morning in June. In the dense woods, 15 miles from a main road, the birds are awake. And Seth LaLiberty and I have just settled into his canoe. LaLiberty doubles as a school principal and a registered Maine guide. He's also a rabid paddling enthusiast.
8: We are on northern Siskahas Lake, and we're going to paddle up into towards the Big McGalloway and Little McGalloway rivers.
7: The narrow lake is 20 miles long, surrounded by rolling mountains covered with trees. It's still and quiet. The shoreline is almost entirely undeveloped, and there are few people. But there's plenty of wildlife to be seen and heard. We paddle past a pair of loons, an eagle perched atop a spruce, and watch a kingfisher in a streak of blue nosedive into the lake for a fish. On this morning, we are not fortunate enough to see a moose, but are treated instead to a jangly chorus of frogs. Despite the picture-perfect scene, Maine's North Woods are under pressure. They're being fragmented by development and by wealthy landowners looking to purchase their own slice of heaven and close it off for their personal enjoyment. And then there's the threat of climate change, to animals already confronting habitat loss.
0: This is one of the largest conservation opportunities in New England in recent years.
7: Mark Berry is with the Nature Conservancy in Maine, which helped raise $62 million to protect the cold, swift-moving Magalloway River, which is in the northern Appalachian mountain range. And this parcel connects to 500,000 previously conserved acres.
0: Ultimately, we hope we have a pathway for species to move through the New England landscape and into adjacent parts of Canada and extending south throughout the Appalachians.
7: Under the terms of the conservation deal, public access for fishing, hunting, paddling, and snowmobiling will be allowed. Sustainable timber harvesting will also continue on much of the land. But more than 11,000 acres is also being set aside as a wilderness preserve. Bob Burr, who made his living in the wood products business, was inspired to donate.

0: who made his living in the wood products business, was inspired to donate money for the project.
1: So you can do some good in this world that is lasting. Conservation easements are forever easements, and forever is a long time.
2: Oh, look at the kingfishers chasing each other.
0: Back on Aziskahas Lake, guide Seth LaLiberty demonstrates proper fly casting technique. He says he's grateful that the Magalloway and the surrounding lands have been protected.
3: Projects like this ensure, you know, that we're going to have access to be able to enjoy this for years to come.
0: For him, being on the water in a canoe offers a sense of freedom, something you can only find in wild places. For NPR News, I'm Susan Sharon.
4: 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I'm Leila Fadin.
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6: 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You're getting the news you need to kick off your day right. You've made a very good choice, of course. I'm Bryce Dix, your host of Morning Edition live on 89.9 FM. 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And still ahead here on KUNM after Morning Edition, it's Let's Talk New Mexico. July is Disability Pride Month, and to mark the occasion, we're talking about the state of disability rights and what still needs to be done. You can weigh in coming up in about 10 minutes right here on 89.9 KUNM. 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
6: Weaker monsoon storms today, but we'll still see some sort of rainfall across our state. In the case of the far northeast, there's a chance that storms could turn a little bit nasty, bringing hail, erratic winds, the lot. Highs, for their part, are still warm, so much so a heat advisory will trigger yet again in Albuquerque if it hasn't already. Those will hover in the, those meaning the high temperatures, in the 90s and 100s. Currently, speaking of temperature, it is 78 degrees in Albuquerque, 76 in Santa Fe, and 82 in Socorro.
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11: From Marketplace in Washington, I'm Kimberly Adams. The Bureau of Economic Analysis just released the Personal Consumption Expenditures Price Index, or PCE, for June earlier this morning. Prices rose at a rate of 3.7% in June, down from 4.1% the same time last year. Core inflation, which strips out food and energy, was up 3.3%, down a tenth of a percent from May. For more on the trends behind the numbers, I'm joined by Diane Swonk, Chief Economist at Tax Audit and Advisory firm KPMG. Good morning, Diane.
12: Good morning.
11: We just got those PCE numbers for June. What's your read on the data?
12: Well, we saw the decline in oil prices, but the PCE index, as we expected, is not as cool as the CPI number. And we already know this is stale data. Much of the decline or the slowdown in the PCE index, which is only an 0.1% decline, one quarter of what we saw in the CPI index, that is due to the lower energy prices. And we know those have already reversed and are moving up again. So this was a 1 month reprieve, which is good news, but not a long enough lingering reprieve on inflation. And in fact, overall inflation remains remarkably high and sticky.
11: Kevin Warsh wrapped his second press conference as Federal Reserve Chair. What was your take on that meeting?
12: Well, unfortunately, I think because Warsh does not want to say what the Fed is going to do going forward, nor give nuance.

0: and sort of a spectrum of views that were shared within the meeting with more clarity. He'd rather less transparency. He thinks that that is something that's counterproductive. The problem is when people show up for a press conference, they expect news. And it's not good to walk into a room of reporters expecting to have questions answered and not answer them. And I think that is one of the things we have to consider. He certainly wants to make a lot of changes in communications within the Federal Reserve, but those three dissents really underscore that he needs buy-in from everyone within the Fed's leadership. And that's more of an evolutionary, not a revolutionary process.
1: Diane Swonk is chief economist at the audit tax and advisory firm KPMG. Diane, thank you.
0: Thank you.
1: Let's do the numbers. The Dow is up 181 points. That's 0.4%. The S&P 500 is up just over 1%, and the NASDAQ is up 0.2%. In addition to that PCE data this morning, we also got GDP, gross domestic product. It grew at less than expected in the second quarter at only 1.5%.
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1: The legendary diamond mining company De Beers announced earlier this month that it's suspending production at South Africa's biggest diamond mine for 2 years and making cuts to its official prices. Paul Zimnisky is a diamond industry analyst and runs a widely followed price index for the commodity. That Zimnisky Diamond Index had a global rough diamond prices down 20% year over year and down 40% from a decade ago. Paul Zimnisky joins me now with more on this. Good morning.
3: Good morning. Thanks for having me.
1: Let's start with De Beers. Tell me more about why they made the decision to halt production at this mine.
3: So we had record demand for diamonds just 5 years ago, and that was driven, I would say, primarily by pandemic policies. People were locked in. They couldn't go out and travel. They couldn't go dining. And then we had all that consumer stimulus. So it actually drove diamond prices and diamond demand to all-time highs. Since diamond prices have been essentially cut in half from that all-time high that was in early 2022. And if you think about it, we've had, you know, this generational phase of inflation. The price of everything's up, but diamonds are one of the very few products where prices are actually down. And all of these mining-related costs are up. Based on my data, I think this is going to be the lowest diamond production we've had since 1987.
1: So what is driving down the prices of diamonds?
3: The popular narrative is definitely lab-grown diamonds, you know, man-made, they're machine-made diamonds, and the price at retail is significantly less. You can find them for, you know, 90, 95% less than, say, an equivalent natural diamond. So that's definitely, I would say, diluted the supply side of the market. But there's multiple factors happening. You know, China has been the second largest consumer of diamonds the last two decades. Demand in China is down 50%. Say the tariffs have been a disruption to the industry. We've just had, you know, the war in Ukraine, which is impacting Russia. Russia is one of the largest producers of diamonds, and there's sanctions on Russian diamonds. So there's all of these factors kind of came together.
1: What is this doing to the resale market? I'm thinking about all the folks who might have like family heirlooms or who bought diamond jewelry, imagining it would always hold its value.
3: You could, you know, maybe expect to get, you know, half of what you paid for if you were to just kind of, you know, sell it right back to the market. For most people, I wouldn't look at it as an investment. Maybe to an extent it could be considered a store of value, but I wouldn't look at it as a speculative investment unless you're dealing in these, you know, really high-end fancy diamonds.
1: The fact that the prices are falling and the industry is in so much flux with the lab-created diamonds versus the natural diamonds, are you seeing it shift consumer behavior and the way that people are viewing diamonds more broadly?
3: Yeah, so I do think there's confusion in the market. I think there's a lot of consumers that think you can't physically distinguish between the man-made and the natural diamond. And I think if you don't understand that, I think it's going to be hard to get that consumer to spend, say, 10 times more for a natural diamond than a man-made diamond. Natural diamonds have always been and remain quite rare and quite valuable. I mean, and we've been producing synthetic man-made diamonds for 50, 60 years now. And I guess that what I'm trying to say is the fact that the man-made diamonds haven't completely taken over the jewelry market tells us something. And I think it tells us that consumers still clearly want natural diamonds, but at the same time, a consumer that just wants, say, maybe a more fun and expensive piece of jewelry that they don't have to panic if they lose, you know, the man-made diamond could certainly provide a good option. So I think at the end of the day, I think it's up to the industry to collectively communicate accurately what the differences are, and then the consumer can make an informed decision.
1: Paul Zimnisky is a diamond industry analyst. Paul, thank you so much for your time.
3: My pleasure. Thank you.
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6: On July 26, 1990, PBS's Jim Lehrer reported that President George H.W. Bush had signed the Americans with Disabilities Act.
7: Calling the legislation an historic new Civil Rights Act. It prohibits discrimination against the disabled in employment and guarantees access to public buildings, transportation, and communication services.
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6: On today's Let's Talk New Mexico, we're marking the 36th anniversary of the ADA by speaking to disability rights advocates about where things stand today with the landmark legislation and what parts of it are under threat. 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Call us at 505-277-5866. 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
9: From NPR News in Washington, I'm Janine Herbst. At least 8 people are dead, dozens wounded, as Russia pounded Ukraine overnight with hundreds of drones and missiles. NPR's Greg Myrie has more.
10: President Volodymyr Zelensky warned in a late-night post on social media that Russia was planning a major attack. Hours later, the bombing began with missile and drone fire on multiple cities, including the capital, Kyiv. The deadliest attack was in the central city of Kryvyi Rih, where local officials said 6 members of an extended family were killed. The bombardment came 2 days after Zelensky met President Trump at the White House and asked for more air defense weapons. Russia carries out airstrikes nightly and periodically unleashes a massive barrage in an attempt to overwhelm Ukraine's limited air defenses. Greg Myrie, NPR News, Kyiv.
9: The number of people excused from the Trump administration's new state Medicaid work requirement rules is small, smaller than even some conservative states wanted. Catherine Houghton of KFF Health News has more.
11: By January, millions of people will have to prove they're either working, volunteering, or going to school to keep Medicaid's low-cost health coverage. States like Montana initially planned to give people who are homeless a pass, but the federal government says that's not allowed.
12: My Medicaid is still active, but when are they going to cut that off from me? I can't get employed. How am I supposed to survive?
11: Taiwan Pugh has been living without housing in Missoula, Montana, since his wife's death last year. He has seizures that make it hard to keep a job. People like Pugh could still qualify for a medical exemption, but that would take a paper trail of proof, which is especially hard for people without steady access to housing and healthcare.
9: The head of FIFA is setting a September 19th deadline for world soccer federations to join a venture bankrolled by the brother of President Trump's son-in-law, Jared Kushner. NPR's John Stolness says the plan is drawing strong negative reaction from many of those governing bodies.
13: The European soccer body, UEFA, calls the move by FIFA President Gianni Infantino a scheme and says the World Cup is not FIFA's to sell. The plan to create a $20 billion subsidiary to run the World Cup would be backed by Joshua Kushner's investment firm Thrive Capital. In a video selling the potential arrangement, Infantino pitched the idea as a way to grow the sport for everyone.
14: If and only if it is approved by the majority of our 211 member associations and FIFA Council, it would be a FIFA-owned and controlled subsidiary consolidating FIFA's commercial and event operations.
13: Asian Federation officials are also against the move.
9: NPR's John Stolness reporting. 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
6: Good morning and welcome to Let's Talk New Mexico. I'm your host, Ty Bannerman. July marks Disability Pride Month, which celebrates the actions of the activists who successfully rallied in favor of the Americans with Disability Rights Act, which was signed into law by President George H.W. Bush on July 26, 1990. But in addition to festivities like parades and awards ceremonies, it also marks a time for considering what still needs to be done to ensure equal treatment for all, regardless of different levels of ability. On today's Let's Talk New Mexico, we're finding the pride in disability and looking at how actions by the current federal government have put many of the gains over the last 30 years in jeopardy. We'd love to hear your stories. Are you or someone you know dealing with a disability? Do you feel like our society is moving in a positive direction in terms of equal rights and accommodation? What do you think still needs to be done? You can email us at letstalk@kunm.org or call in live 505-277-5866. And this morning, we are joined by three board members of the Disability Pride New Mexico. We have Eli Fresquez Esquire. Eli previously served as the director of the Office of Children's Rights at the New Mexico Children, Youth, and Families Department. He is a disability rights attorney. Thank you for joining us this morning, Eli.
15: Thank you. Good morning.
6: We have Katie Ellis, LMSW, the Senior Social and Community Coordinator for the New Mexico Public Education Department, Office of Special Education. Good morning, Katie.
16: Good morning.
6: We're happy to have you here.
16: Thank you.
6: And Nathan Gum, the Executive Director of the New Mexico Commission for Deaf and Hard of Hearing. Welcome to the show, Nathan.
17: Thank you for having me.
6: And we are also joined by Dana Mura and Alex Luce, who are American Sign Language interpreters from UNM's Deaf and Hard of Hearing Services. Thank you for coming in, guys. So, like we said at the top of the show, July marks Disability Pride Month. This is a time to celebrate contributions, achievements, and diversity for people with all abilities. Let's start with the basics. So, for our listeners who may be hearing this term for the first time, what is disability pride and what message do you hope that the month sends?
17: I guess I'll take this. Disability pride, when we think about it, really stems from the accomplishments of several people when they passed the Americans with Disabilities Act in July of 1990. And while that's certainly the case and the reason we celebrate, it's also a reframing of a lot of things. Mm-hmm. It's a reframing of how we identify as a community. For example, in the past, our community members would sometimes be pushed aside. They mm-hmm. would be in institutions. They wouldn't be out in public. They wouldn't be part of the conversation. And Disability Pride Month really reshapes that whole concept and says, no, we're here. Mm-hmm. We are part of the conversation. We're contributing members to society. We're brothers, sisters, mothers. We're lawyers, doctors. We're involved. And we do a lot of great things. And here's the catch. You can all be people with disabilities.
6: Right.
17: At some point during your life, something happens. You get in an accident. You get older. Mm-hmm. You lose your hearing. you lose your eyesight, things like that, and you become part of this community. The other thing is to kind of take away from the concept of shame. Mm-hmm. A lot of times people were ashamed that they were not part of this group that they used to be a part of because they couldn't hear. They were a part of this event because they couldn't see things the way they used to be able to. They weren't able to get into the building. This takes away that and says, no, you can be proud, and we need to change things in our society to make people a part of this. So it's reframing that. And then the other thing is the cross disability. We are a diverse group of people. We come from all walks of life. We're veterans. We're people who are in good standing, social or economically standing. We're people who are poor. We're people who are college educated. We're people who went to high school. We're a diverse group. It doesn't really matter which group you're in. You're going to have somebody with a disability.
15: Mm-hmm. And, you know, disability pride in New Mexico is still a relatively new celebration, I guess. And how has that evolved over the last few years? And what does that growth say to you about the state's disability community? Eli?
16: Yeah. Thank you again for having us. Disability Pride New Mexico is a 501c3 non-for-profit. It was set up a couple years ago. And we do a number of community events. It's really around advocacy, education, and support for people with disabilities in the community. Some of the things that we've done, for example, is we've done a disability flag pride-raising mm-hmm. event where we raise the disability pride flag in front of City Hall, for example, in Santa Fe. We've also had three disability pride marches in Santa Fe where we've marched towards the plaza, and we've had a community festival there with free access to information and materials on the plaza, entertainment for the family, for kids. So it's been a really great way of exploring disability rights, but also through a community and really having pride in our families and our disability community.
15: Mm-hmm. So why is it important to celebrate disability as part of a person's identity rather than viewing it only through the lens of medical care or limitations? Katie?
18: It's important because, as Nathan said, we are all part of a community. And just because I'm in a wheelchair doesn't mean I need to be fixed.
15: Right.
18: You know, to me, being in a wheelchair is my legs, right? And I wouldn't want it any other way. Just like, you know, you wouldn't want to change, well, you may want to change your eye color, but you wouldn't want to change who you are as an individual. And that's the same for people with disabilities. We don't want to change who we are. We just want to be included and the world made accessible. The best way I say it is the medical model looks at fixing things.
15: Mm-hmm.
18: I don't need to be fixed. I was made the way I was made for a purpose. And sometimes you may not know that purpose quite yet.
15: Yeah.
18: But you will eventually find your purpose throughout your life. Your purpose is going to change. You know, when I grew up, I thought I was going to be, when I was little and I was 6 years old, I thought I was going to be a doctor.
15: Mm-hmm.
18: And then I was sitting in the floor watching C-SPAN. I can't remember if it was the House or the Senate. And I looked at my family and I was like, I'm going to do that one day.
15: Oh, wow.
18: So hence the reason why I'm a big disability rights advocate. And it's just a pleasure to be here in that capacity today as one of the state's disability rights leaders and disability rights advocates. And at the end of the day, the medical model says to be fixed. The social model says to be included.
15: Mm-hmm. So what misconceptions about disability do you hope that events like Disability Pride help change?
18: What I hope helps shed light on the disability community with Disability Pride Month and things of that nature is members of the disability community are leaders. They are voters. They are everyday community members. They are policymakers. They are mothers, fathers, brothers, sisters, all of those things, and they know things, they experience things that not everyone will experience in their lifetime. For example, I showed up here today an hour and 15 minutes early because I needed to figure out parking.
15: Right.
18: So we are very good planners in the disability community. We are very good organizers. We are very good problem solvers at the bigger picture because we've lived it. We know it. We see the problem. We see the potential issues coming down the road that others may not think about.
15: Mm-hmm.
18: Because what people, as Nathan said, what people sometimes forget is the disability community is one of the largest minority communities. Anyone can join it anytime, whether it be permanently or mm-hmm. temporarily.
15: So, as we say, Disability Pride is celebrating in July to honor the passage of the Americans with Disabilities Act, also called the ADA, which was signed into law by George H.W. Bush on July 26th, 1990. I wonder if you could give me like a capsule history of the ADA, how that came to pass, and what kinds of rights it codifies.
16: Yeah, so the federal ADA really has its origin story in the Rehabilitation Act, which applied to federal government in 1973. And there was a lot of activism that went around that passage under the Nixon administration. So they created a template that then was copied and reproduced and augmented and expanded with the federal ADA. And the ADA applies really in a number of different instances. The first one is employee-employer reasonable accommodations and making sure that employment practices are accessible, equitable, for people in employee-employer situations. So think about reasonable accommodations in the workplace. Then there's the other title. So that's Title I. Then there's Title II, which applies to state and local government. So this is making sure that programs and services are accessible for people they serve in the state and local government arena. And there's a lot of movement right now in the state of New Mexico around that Title II access. So making mm-hmm. sure that our state programs and services are accessible for people with disabilities. And that includes things like effective communication, like having access to American Sign Language interpreters, facilities, state facilities that are accessible, state and local facilities that are accessible. Then there's Title III, which is public accommodations, which is kind of a big word, right?
15: Right.
16: But really what it means is anywhere you go, malls, restaurants, gas stations, those are all places that are considered places of public accommodations. And those also have to be accessible, meaning they have to meet the ADA standards for accessible design. Now there are some technicalities to that for pre-existing locations. So what's reasonable and what's not, and that's something mm-hmm. that is often discussed and played out in courts and decided in that way. So those are the big three. You have employment, which is reasonable accommodations, equal access and opportunity to employment. Title II, which is ADA obligations for state and local government, and public accommodations, places you go, making sure that those are accessible for people with disabilities as well.
15: Do you feel like any of these tend to get like kind of misinterpreted by the general public? Maybe there's misunderstandings about how it works that you could clear up?
16: You know, one I just want to hear a lot is grandfathered. They say, our business is grandfathered in. That's not the case. There is no grandfathering under the ADA. Really, it's a case-by-case assessment. You take a look and see what reasonable barrier removal. So, for example, you have a small business and you have stairs. You may not be able to stairs that for ingress and egress into the location. There may not be a reasonable accommodation that could be provided, but that's really a case-by-case assessment. So just because the building was built before the Americans with Disabilities Act doesn't mean that it's grandfathered in. It means that it needs to go through an assessment and making sure that what is reasonable and what is not to accommodate people with disabilities.
15: See, and I know sometimes in the kind of the rhetoric around the Americans with Disabilities Act, it's often framed as an impediment to small businesses or a burden on them. What are your thoughts about that?
16: Yeah, I think that can be framed that way. I would consider a reframing. Mm-hmm. You look at the number of consumers who are people with disabilities. You look at the aging baby boomer populations that are now aging into disability, whether it's deaf or hard of hearing communities, whether it's people with needing wheelchair access or other kinds of ambulatory access. So this is really untapping, in many ways, a huge customer base mm-hmm. by being more accessible to broader range of communities. So you could see it as something that you have to do, or you could see it as an opportunity to serve greater customers and provide better customer service. And if you go out there as a business and say, hey, look, we're age-friendly, we're accessible, that's going to help your bottom line.
15: Okay. And Nathan, did you have something to add?
17: Yeah, I was just going to add that there are also tax breaks when you make a place accessible. There are ways to recoup that investment, as Eli was saying. I think the one big thing I would point out is that people with disabilities are not people who aren't going to spend money. We want to spend money. We want to go to these places. The more movie theaters that make things caption accessible, the more places that even think about things like Spanish captioning or dubbed, the more places that think about bringing people, bring more people. The more they do to make their places accessible, the more likely we're going to tell our friends that, hey, this is a place that's accessible and go there. And that can really help them. I think the reframing that Eli pointed out is exactly right, is if you consider us as part of the demographic you're trying to get to, because that's how a lot of businesses think, is which demographic do I want? Do I want to pull these people in? We're the contributors as well. And then the other thing I would point out is that a lot of times there are misconceptions about what actually needs to be done. So they think it's a big spending spree. It's not always the case. Sometimes it's a small, simple fix.
15: Okay. Katie, I see that you have something to add, but we do have to take a quick break here. 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Stay with us.
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15: This is Let's Talk New Mexico. I'm Ty Bannerman. We are talking about the importance of accessibility to folks with disabilities this morning, as well as challenges coming from the federal government. What kinds of accommodation have made a meaningful difference in your life? Tell us about it, 505-277-5866. And right before the break, Katie, you were about to weigh in on misunderstandings about ADA compliance, especially for small businesses, and the way it's viewed?
18: Well, I want to kind of segue us into voting, right? Because it is an election season this year, and I want to segue us into how important it is for people with disabilities to go to the polls and express their desires and their wants and their wishes. A lot of people, like Nathan was saying, we want to go and spend our tax dollars. I want people to go, yeah, Katie, I want your money. However, there's this idea that people with disabilities, when it comes to elections, aren't heard. And I don't know the exact number off the top of my head, but the last time I looked, especially here in New Mexico, 16% of individuals with disabilities are eligible to vote. And that is just the individuals that are willing to disclose they have a disability.
15: Right.
18: And so back to Nathan's point about accessibility, if we allow people with disabilities to have their voice heard, then we're more willing to go to businesses. We're more willing to go to activities when things are accessible. You know, for example, when I'm out and about and I'm trying to go shopping with my friends or out to dinner with family or just simply come to this location, mm-hmm. I have to plan multiple steps in advance of, is there going to be a place to park the van? Is there going to be, is the ramp going to be accessible? Is all these things going to be accessible? There's been many times I've driven around parking lots mm-hmm. and waited 10, 20 minutes just to get an accessible parking spot to be able to park the van. So I think if we as disabled voters can understand that going to the polls and expressing your voice through the ballot box, that is one of the most powerful things you have, because our population can really change the voter outcome for an election.
15: Absolutely. And, you know, speaking of kind of like voices being heard and taking action, I did want to go back a little bit to talk about the history of the ADA. And I think when we were speaking the other day about it, you really highlighted how it wasn't just a matter of legislative bodies like coming together. Mm-hmm. It was a question of people going out and actively demonstrating. I do want to just play one iconic moment from that for our listeners. This took place March 12th, 1990, during the Capitol crawl. Could you tell us a little bit about the Capitol crawl?
18: So the Capitol crawl was, the disability community was working really hard to get the ADA passed. For those that don't know, Judy Heumann was the mother of the disability rights movement. Mm-hmm. And she was one of the founders of the 504. As Eli mentioned earlier, the 504 is what really started the spearhead of the ADA. Capitol Crawl happened because it was supposed to be heard in the Congress. I can't remember off the top of my head right now, but it was in the Senate or the House. And it was scheduled for a hearing, but then it got pushed back. Mm-hmm. And so what happened was there was another demonstration, just like the 504 sit-in, but this time it was called the Capitol Crawl. And there was a young lady with a packet in her back pocket, and she climbed up the stairs of the Capitol and said, I will stay here all night if I have to. Mm-hmm. With that packet in her pocket, she has cerebral palsy, mm-hmm. and a bunch of senators and representatives saw that and realized, that's my constituent mm-hmm. trying to get to me to have a conversation. We yeah. have to do something.
15: So that was 8-year-old Jennifer Keelan that you're speaking of. She used a wheelchair, and she wound up going up the steps without the wheelchair. Exactly. And I just want to play the tape of her saying that line. They asked her, how long are you going to keep trying at this? Because she was having a lot of difficulty going up the stairs. So I want to play her response to that. And I just, what are your thoughts on hearing those words in her voice?
18: So my thoughts are still the same of that. The disability community will take all night, all day, all year, if we have to get the rights passed. And that's why I greatly appreciate Representative Catherine Cates being here with us today, mm-hmm. is we are getting our state legislators and our state officials to understand that the disability community here in New Mexico will be here all night, all day, calling her phone and blowing up her text messages saying, we need your help. And so to me, those words, I'll take all night if I have to, still ring true to this day, because myself, Nathan, and Eli, and the rest of the disability community, it's our duty and it's our prerogative to fight for an accessible New Mexico because it's going to help everyone.
15: And this seems like a great opportunity to introduce our fourth guest this morning. That is New Mexico State Representative Kathleen Cates, a Democrat representing Rio Rancho. Thank you for coming in today.
0: Yeah, thank you for having us.
15: So as Katie perhaps alluded to, you have taken up a certain championship of disability rights in New Mexico. I believe that last session you championed the Office of Accessibility Act. Can you talk to me about what that act would have done?
0: Of course. This last year was our second year that we presented it. If I'm elected, reelected, I'll be presenting it again this year. We don't have a centralized reporting place for accessibility issues on state-managed and owned buildings, websites, at technology. We're working on them, and we are mostly compliant, not 100% compliant, but we're working on them in siloed areas. Also, I like to tell the story of if you're having a problem accessing a state building or a website, who do you report it to? Mm-hmm. Do you report it to the state's IT program or the AG's office or the building manager, or each state building has to have an ADA coordinator? And the answer is yes, all of the above, which means data is everywhere. And I want decision makers to have centralized data so they know where to make the mm-hmm. the investments for accessibility.
15: Right. And so the bill wound up passing last session, but then it was vetoed by Governor Michelle Lujan Grisham, who said that it basically duplicated work that the administration was already doing. What's your take on that?
0: Oh, I strongly disagree with the governor on this. She vetoed it in 2025. The bill does not say that our state government is not ADA compliant. It says it has no centralized reporting mechanism. Mm-hmm. And that's what we would like. The bill will require an annual report to be given to funders and decision makers, which means the governor, the legislator, the LFC, so that they can make more appropriate decisions.
15: Mm-hmm. We have an email from Vinny in Albuquerque. Vinny says that Albuquerque has long ignored ADA regulations and issues, including parking. In Nob Hill, there are very few spaces available, especially for those who use vans or ramps or wheelchairs. There are some behind La Montanita only because Vinny himself advocated for it. The New Mexico Governor's Commission on Disability is not an enforcement agency, but it can provide guidance, including a parking checklist and parking statutes on its website. It also provides training for ADA coordinators. All state and local governments must have such a coordinator. Perhaps this explains why, when deaf people ask for assistance related to crossing the street at their residence, a city employee, probably without ADA training or an ADA certificate, suggested a beeping signal. Nathan, what's your response to that?
17: Not so helpful. So as a person with a hearing loss, I feel a little bit I have to explain a few things about it. Oftentimes people look at it as deaf and they say different phrases, but the general consensus being if you're deaf, you cannot hear anything at all. Mm-hmm. That's not the case. There are frequencies in your hearing. So which beeping would work? A low tone? A high tone? What would it look like? How would it work? Would it work for everyone? And when you start to really think about it and conceptualize it, you realize beeping is probably not the solution. You want to think about things like vibrations. You want to think about things like light signals. But then what about our deafblind community? How do we make sure that they're able to cross the street too? We have a wonderful complex in Albuquerque called Paw Highland. And that complex houses a lot of people who are deaf, deafblind, etc. So how do we make it accessible for them? Well, again, you go back to, okay, vibrations. So if you put a vibration disc under the button that you press, and they know that when it's vibrating, they can cross, we could do that. But the issue is usually a lack of awareness. So mm-hmm. we go, oh, beeping will solve it.
15: Right. Yes, Representative Cates.
0: Thank you so much. Yes, this is a pet peeve of mine, is that when public projects are being created, whether it's a monument or a street crossing, they don't have an individual with non-typical abilities mm-hmm. on their design crew. I advocated maybe 18 years ago, the city of Albuquerque installed millions of dollars of ADA compliant playground equipment and put them in sand pits. So you would go down in your chair in a ramp and then couldn't get access to it.
15: Right.
0: That is a reflection that nobody is on that design crew mm-hmm. with a different ability. And I would strongly, you know, I encourage my legislators that when they are deciding to make capital outlay investments, that they are requiring those groups to have individuals of non-typical abilities sit on there so that they can actually have that perspective, whether it's sight, hearing, or chair use.
15: Mm-hmm. And Eli, it looks like you had something to add?
16: Yeah, just to add on what was already mentioned, under the ADA Title II, Section 35.15D does require any state and local government of 50 more employees to have an ADA transition plan. Mm. So what this means is a framework for how you get to accessibility in the future. So as the person mentioned about sidewalk issues, that should be something that should be included in an ADA transition plan. This is a federal requirement for state and local governments. So if your city doesn't have an ADA transition plan, you should be reaching out to city officials to find out what is their ADA transition plan, or if they don't have one, how do they plan on developing such a plan? This looks at things like physical facilities, making them accessible, accessible restrooms, ingress and egress, but also sidewalks and places mm-hmm. of public accommodation, those kinds of things. So just if you're a person of the public and there you have issues and concerns around accessibility, that ADA transition plan is really important. So reach out to your state and local official about that.
15: Okay. And Katie, the other day we were talking a lot about the importance of representation just because of situations like this. Do you have anything that you'd like to add about this situation?
18: Yes. As everyone has said, you know, I may be up here as a disability rights advocate and justice leader in the state of New Mexico, but you as a person with a disability or even an invisible disability that you're not comfortable with saying out loud yet because you've seen how the community can be treated, you have every right to pick up the phone and get a hold of a legislator, get a hold of, you know, government offices and say, I need to speak with someone about this particular issue. Because I may be disabled myself and have my disabilities, but I don't know what it's like to be Nathan Gum. I don't know what it's like to be someone else with the same disability, because every disability is different, mm-hmm. but it's the same sense of community. And so I think the state of New Mexico and the people of New Mexico need to understand it's okay to say the word disabled. Disability is a proud word to say. You know, yes, it means you are differently abled,
15: mm-hmm.
18: but it means that you're part of a community that is strong, that has gotten laws passed that are bipartisan, because the ADA was a bipartisan law. It was signed into law by a Republican president. It was voted on in both houses overwhelmingly with both parties in support. The Office of Accessibility Act mm-hmm. was voted on by both parties with overwhelming support. And so disability does not see political party, but at the same time, you as a person with a disability have every right to be your own advocate and to be an advocate for the state.
15: Absolutely. And I think, you know, talking about the ADA again, I think a lot of people might have assumed that once that law was passed, that was it. We were done, right? We solved it.
18: Yeah, no, we're not done.
15: I wonder if you could talk a little bit about that kind of view of what still needs to be done at the legislative level, Representative Cates?
0: Yeah, thank you so much. I would like to speak about this issue. So, you know, how we perceived this law in 1990 is different than how we perceive it now. And as my colleagues have clearly stated, that everyone will pass through the disability community at one time or another. And so it really is making sure that we have everything accessible for all of our people. And that also means capturing the right workforce. When I hear from small employers who say, oh, I can't find enough hiring, I'm like, how many individuals from the disability community have you hired? Because they are challenged and they are skilled. Mm-hmm. And I know I take an intern from the Commission for the Blind every summer, and she's been essential in my work. I will also like to say what an economic driver that is. So the state started a process, a bill that did not pass but inspired change nonetheless, was funding more adult changing tables for personal care throughout the state. The Bureau of Tourism has realized that chair users rarely travel by themselves. They're traveling with their family a lot of times, or at least another individual. And this is an economic driver in the state. And if we can have more changing personal care facilities so they have the dignity and the privacy of a clean, safe space that is clearly mapped for them to plan their trips and vacation, this becomes an economic driver in the state as well.
15: This is Let's Talk New Mexico. We're talking Disability Pride Month. My guests are Eli Fresquez, Nathan Gum, and Katie Ellis of Disability Pride New Mexico, and Representative Kathleen Cates. We are going to take a brief pause, and when we come back, we're going to talk about what's happening at the federal level. 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
15: You are listening to Let's Talk New Mexico. I'm your host, Ty Bannerman. And right before the break, we were discussing the way that a law does not necessarily solve all problems once it's passed. And I believe that, Nathan, you had something to weigh in on?
17: Yes, I did. One of the things that we find is best intentions sometimes can't predict the future, you know? Mm-hmm. When the ADA was passed in 1990, the internet was in its infancy. Things were evolving over time. We didn't have modern devices that you could put in your pocket that would allow us to access a number of things that they do. So when it was passed, there were a lot of considerations that they didn't have. In a deaf and hard of hearing community, we talk about loop technology. That's from the 70s, give or mm-hmm. take. And now we have Auracast technology, which is Bluetooth-enabled technology. Right. We didn't think about video relay services the way we do now. Back in the day, it was a TTUI, a big device that you put it and put out your phone on it. We didn't think about all these things because they didn't exist. Mm-hmm. So they were kind of developing, but not there yet. So oftentimes when we talk about federal law, we're talking about language that was written that talks about telephones and things like that, but they don't think about the future of what accessibility looks like. Mm-hmm. And the great thing is there are a lot of people coming up with great technology, but when you try to talk about it, it kind of gets lost because somebody looks at the print and they go, well, this isn't really talking about that. So a lot of times you see language in there that talks about, well, and other considerations. Well, who's the expert at that? And this goes back to the conversation we were having, which is involving people. Who are those people who use this equipment and this technology in those discussions and even in lawmaking. Mm-hmm. So when we go, okay, let's think about this, let's think about that. They did at that time, but things evolved, things changed. So that's why you have the 21st Century Telecommunications Access Act, mm-hmm. which got passed later on. That's why you have other federal laws that have come out since then. That's why we continue to have these conversations and continue making these laws.
15: Absolutely. Eli?
16: Yeah, just to add on what Nathan was saying about the ADA passing in 1990, one of the things that didn't really exist as anything like it does today is the internet. Mm-hmm. So one of the big changes that the ADA has has seen is new publication of regulations around websites. So now state and local websites are required to comply with these web content accessibility guidelines. So it's one of the biggest changes that ADA Title II has seen is not only does it apply to physical facilities, which require these architectural standards, these ADA standards for accessible design, but now there are these new standards that also apply to state and local websites as mm-hmm. well. So think about, you know, oftentimes people go to a county office to get their public benefits or services or all these different things, could be a courthouse, these kinds of things. Many people now do it on their phone. So how do we make sure that our websites and apps are accessible? And the ADA has risen to that occasion, is now requiring state and local governments to comply with these website application requirements for accessibility. Now, these have been pushed back a little bit by the current federal administration, so they have an extra year. But mm-hmm. state and locals basically of 50,000 or more are required to have these new guidelines in place for their websites and apps by April of next year, 2027.
15: So that brings me to a point I wanted to come back to, which is that not only are there new use cases that develop, but also sometimes a new federal administration will have different interpretations and take different actions. For instance, this year, the Trump administration rolled back, I'm sorry, last year, 11 pieces of ADA-related guidance, which included like tips for businesses on creating accessible parking lots and fitting rooms. Now, this is guidance, not law, but can you tell me why rolling back guidance becomes a concern for disability rights advocates, Nathan?
17: So this goes back to what I was talking about. So the law is broad. It doesn't cover everything. It was written before all these things existed. The guidance, as Eli mentioned, with the new regulations with like website accessibility, try to address that failing, mm-hmm. that lapse, that issue where things evolve and we need to kind of address these things. So when you take it away, you're kind of going, turning back the clock, you're going, okay, let's go back to the original language, which may not talk about things like internet access, mm-hmm. which may not talk about things like adult changing tables, because that's not something that was really thought about back in the day. So this is why it's important to continue having these conversations, but it's also why it's important to have a kind of redundancy of sorts where the state kind of goes, okay, we're going to step up and say this is required. This is part of it. Here's our guidance. And then mm-hmm. that kind of reinforces that people with disabilities aren't forgotten because the guidance goes away.
15: Right. And I think, Katie, you had something to say? Or Representative Kitts?
0: Yes. I just wanted to piggyback from Nathan there, is that I want my government to make sure that services and goods and access to public spaces are accessible for everyone. Mm-hmm. And that I do not believe that it is a special right or a special investment. It actually will help my business, help my public space, help my government to have those voices. Mm-hmm. And so I want to support individuals who understand that perspective, but I have also been a small employer as well, and reasonable accommodations, as our attorney on the panel will tell you, can be broadly interpreted. And so that is where the conversation, if we can agree upon the shared goal of making access available for everyone, then we can continue that conversation in interpreting the phrase reasonable accommodations.
15: Okay. Go ahead, Kitty.
18: Real quickly, one of the things I'll add is one of the things that I hope Disability Pride Month and Disability advocates across the country and across New Mexico will continue to fight for in Washington is we talk about marriage equality in the country, but the disability community doesn't have marriage equality. Because if, take someone in a wheelchair, for example, if they need personal care attendance or things of that nature, insurance sees that spouse as the individual's full-time caretaker. I may be of a different opinion, but if you have a spouse, it is not always their job to make sure you're showered, make sure you're clean. That is your job. Make sure you're fed. Their job as your spouse is to care for you, to care for you in a multitude of levels, to be there for you as your partner, not necessarily as someone to make sure that you have the right, you have the needs that you have to have to be taken care of. And so when we talk about all these federal laws and all these guidances that we've all addressed, I think we really need to look at what makes everyone equal.
15: Right. Getting married should not be an extra job that people...
18: You know, I've heard it said so eloquently, do I choose who I love or do I choose my husband?

0: eloquently, do I choose who I love or do I choose my health?
1: Mm-hmm.
0: And that's powerful to me.
1: Right.
0: Because to me, you shouldn't have to choose.
1: One thing I wanted to make sure that we do touch on today, Eli, is the Olmstead decision. And there are some current concerns over what federal enforcement of that's going to look like. Can you tell me, first of all, what is the Olmstead decision? What does it refer to? And what are the worries about the current administration's interpretation?
2: Yes, thank you. The Olmstead was a Supreme Court decision that found that you can't unreasonably segregate people with disabilities. You must offer community-based services reasonably and not go to institution first. So people with disabilities shouldn't be unreasonably institutionalized. They should be offered community-based services. Now, the ADA is enforced by a number of different mechanisms. One is through private litigation. The other one is through Department of Justice enforcement. The DOJ has published or rolled back the interpretation of what Olmstead means and narrowly construing it to not necessarily apply in many instances, meaning that these community-based services may be in jeopardy.
1: Mm-hmm.
2: So there's a lot of gains made in the past 26 years since the passage of the American Disabilities Act, but we have to continue to fight for these rights. And Olmstead is a real place where of concern in the disability community, in fact, fear that people mm-hmm. may be institutionalized or reinstitutionalized, and instead we believe, and I think people on this panel believe, that we should look at community-based services first so that we can keep family members, loved ones, yourself in the community with families, with their with the services arrays around them so that they're not unreasonably institutionalized.
1: Yes, Representative Kitts.
3: Thank you. So before I became a representative, I was also a provider of disability services and advocate for about 20 years. And I was around when the Olmstead Act first it was in place. So just to clarify, Eli is great explaining mm-hmm. legally. I'm going to reinterpret as a fine arts major, not a legal mind. The Olmstead Act was here in New Mexico. We do not institutionalize individuals. Some states still have institutions. We don't. But the Olmstead, what we do have are what we refer to, let's say, as day programs. And many individuals before the Olmstead Act might be going from their residential program to a day program. And some of those day programs were fabulous and some were less mm-hmm. than community-based. The Olmstead Act made sure that individuals were getting out in the community and had a say where they were going in the community, right? They have a voice of how they want to live their life. And it is a concern, although I would hope that our state would never consider rolling back and going back to institutional care. Just that taking away the voice of the individuals we serve is very concerning, and that is what we are concerned about the direction of the Supreme Court right now.
1: Katie?
0: Real quickly, I am an example of what Olmstead stands for. You know, going back to all the things I've spoken about earlier, if it wasn't for the Olmstead decision, the ADA, all those disability rights laws, I wouldn't be out in the community. I wouldn't have the support of the state of New Mexico, you know, paying, assisting with how my health care, people to come in and assist with getting, helping me get up, helping me get dressed, that kind of thing. And to go back to Representative Kate's point real quick, the state did institutionalization. If the state remembers the Jackson class lawsuit and Los Lunas Training School, mm-hmm. that is something I never, ever want to see or experience in my lifetime. And I can't really go into the Jackson class lawsuit. Mm. That would be a Eli question okay. or a Catherine Kitts question. But for me as a person with a disability who relies on Olmstead and the ADA and the 504 to wrap services around me so that I can be a productive member of society, that's why Olmstead is important. It allows the law to say Katie is required to be in here with her community because it affects mental health when you think about it. You know, if you were locked up all day in your office or in your house,

0: you would go nuts.
1: Mm-hmm.
0: And so that's how people with disabilities feel when the states and the feds are saying, this is what's now required. And so with no guidance from the feds, really, of how the states are supposed to interpret Olmstead, that's what's scaring the community, mm-hmm. is, will I, Katie Ellis, be stuck in my house? Quick example, I'm technically stuck in my house right now because my chair won't drive correctly.
1: Wow.
0: And so I have to be mindful of how far I'm driving my chair at this point.
1: Mm-hmm.
0: So I got a little taste of what it could be like if Olmstead goes away, right. And I don't like it.
1: And Eli, I wondered if you could tell us a little bit about that lawsuit in Los Lunas that Katie mentioned. It's not something I'm familiar with, for instance.
2: Yeah, there's been a number of different cases around equal access and opportunity and ADA. Jackson case was a very long case. It was recently settled about 5 years ago. It's about a 30-year-old case about the institutionalization of people with psychiatric needs.
1: Mm-hmm.
2: And I just want to point out something. You know, disability doesn't just cover things that are readily apparent with people, like people who use wheelchairs, walkers, canes, people who are deaf, hard of hearing, or blind. It also includes mental and behavioral health issues. So I think these cases, there's also a Kevin S. case that also involves CYFD and Human Services Department. And these cases are really about how do we make sure that we're not unreasonably segregating people in these kinds of institutional settings, or that we're not providing accommodations to kids and youth who may have disabilities that we can accommodate for. And really, it's about providing a better array of services, like Katie was mentioning.
1: Mm-hmm.
2: I just want to say, you know, access and opportunity and inclusion is really an opportunity, I think, for the state of New Mexico. And as Representative Cates said, you know, the Office of Accessibility, this Accessibility Act, really is a great investment. It's creating this one-stop shop. But really what it does is it shares information and resources, and it's an investment on how do we make our state more inclusive and accessible, which benefits everyone.
1: Okay. And Nathan, I know this is an issue close to your heart. We talked earlier about one of these areas of accessibility being text to 911. That's something that could be broadly more useful for people of all abilities. Can you tell us a little bit about that?
3: Yeah. So when we talk about text to 911, I want to quickly clarify, and I'm not talking about a separate app that you sign up for and that gives you the capability of contacting 911 services. I'm talking about you pick up your phone, you text somebody, like your friend, through an SMS message or an RCS message. I'm talking about that texting, and I'm talking about doing it, just picking up a phone and being able to text emergency services.
1: On your iPhone.
3: Yeah, on your iPhone, on your Android device, whatever it is, whichever side you want to pick. You text them, and you're able to get a response and get help that you need. And why is this important? Why is it crossover? So for individuals like myself who don't necessarily hear very well over the phone, or maybe don't have the cell service necessary to make a video call, texting 911 services means that I can get medical help, fire help, etc. For the general community, and I want to make this very clear, the general community, I'm talking about your kids who have a cell phone. Let's say they're in a horrible situation where there's a school shooting, and let's say that the gunman is nearby, and they want to get emergency services. They should be able to text for those services just as much as I need to be able to contact emergency services. And why is that important? Well, picking up a phone, making a phone call, and talking brings attention, whereas texting subtly, quietly, doesn't. And this kind of applies in a multitude of ways, not just with text 911, but with closed captioning.
1: Yeah.
3: A lot of people who go on their planes don't necessarily listen at full volume, maybe some of us. They watch a movie maybe with closed captions.
1: Yeah.
3: And the other thing that I would say is...
1: So one thing is the music has started.
3: Oh.
1: So we do have to... We have reached the end of the hour. Sorry to interrupt you on that. I think it's fascinating. But thanks to everyone who emailed us. Big thank you to our guests, Eli Fresquez, Nathan Gum, Katie Ellis, Representative Kathleen Cates. You can comment on this show by email at letstalk@kunm.org or find us on social media. Audio from today's show will be up on our website soon. You can also watch the episode on our YouTube channel later today. Our engineer is Marina Spencer. Bryce Dix handled the phones. Megan Kamrick produced the show this week. I'm Ty Bannerman for Let's Talk New Mexico on 89.9 KUNM.

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0: Way of Life by T. Rosemond in our Democracy Now! Studio. This is Democracy Now!, democracynow.org. I'm Mimi Goodman with Nermeen Sheikh.
1: ICE is reportedly stepping up plans to arrest and deport Haitians after an estimated 300,000 Haitians just lost their status under TPS, the Temporary Protected Status Program. The program ended on Monday after the Supreme Court last month sided with the Trump administration to end TPS programs for Haitians and Syrians. Since that ruling, panic and fear have swept through Haitian communities across the United States. According to an internal government document, the plans to round up and deport Haitian immigrants could start as early as this week. The planned deportation operations outlined in the internal government document could focus in part on the thousands of Haitians who live in Ohio, many of whom live and work in the city of Springfield.
0: During the 2024 presidential campaign, Vice President J.D. Vance and President Trump amplified racist, baseless claims that Haitians in Springfield were eating people's pets, their dogs and cats. In an interview with CBS News on Monday, Ohio's Republican governor, Mike DeWine, described the Trump plans to deport Haitians as a mistake.
2: It's not good for the United States, and it's not good for the state of Ohio. These are people who have helped Springfield really come back. Springfield has been making a real comeback. The Haitians who are living there and employed there. They came there to work, and they came there because there were jobs that were not being filled by other people. And so to lose them and have them not be able to work anymore and possibly, you know, taken out of this country is frankly a blow to Springfield, and it's a blow to the state of Ohio.
0: Again, that is Ohio's Republican governor, Mike DeWine. For more, we go to Springfield, Ohio, where we're joined by Villes d'Orsainville. He is

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All right, we just heard Back in Action. That was Alexa Tarantino from her new album. Well, relatively new. It was last year. The Roar and the Whisper. She's 33, 34 years old, sax player, composer, educator. This is her fifth album, and it's each album just gets better and better. I definitely need to play more of her. We heard on that Steve Fifke on piano, Philip Norris on bass, and Mark Whitfield Jr. on drums. And before that, we heard the Baylor Project from their album The Evening Live at Apparatus. Our Love is Here to Stay. Can we hear from the congregation? All right. 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This is All That Jazz, and we're broadcasting from the University of New Mexico. We're going to continue now with some more music. We're going to hear from the late, great Ron Miles. This is an album that he played the pieces of this back at the Outpost 7-8 years ago, along with Bill Frisell and Brian Blade. The name of the album is Quiver, and the name of this tune is There Ain't No Sweet Man That's Worth the Salt of My Tears. Yeah, I agree with that one. Okay.

0: And that was Ron Miles from the album Quiver, along with Bill Frisell and Brian Blade. And There Ain't No Man That's Worth the Salt of My Tears. It's interesting playing recordings of his. I would never miss any time that he played here in Albuquerque. And when you see them playing live, that trio, you're just at the edge of your seat. And sometimes it doesn't always translate to a recording, but that one I think does. It's so interesting to have this trio without a bass, and it's just the guitar and trumpet and drums. All right, we're going to take a very quick break, and when we come back, we're going to hear from some Cannonball Adderley. So please stay tuned.
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And we just heard My Ship, the Kurt Vile tune. That was Cedar Walton, and the name of that album is Cedar with an exclamation point. And before that, we heard Cannonball Adderley, and from his album Phoenix, that's a studio version of Sack O' Woe. You're listening to 89.9 FM KUNM. This is All That Jazz, and I'm your host, Allison Davis. I want to remind you that we have a YouTube channel now, and some of it is news, some of it is public affairs, a lot of it is music. And I believe in the next few months, you're going to see a lot more music on there. Some of the concerts that we do here, the recordings that we do here in the studios, a lot of those are going to get added. So you might want to go check it out. And please hit that subscribe button. The more subscribers we get, the better off we all are. So please check it out. All right, we're going to continue now. This is from a brand new album, Chuck Bergeron. The bass player has an album that he's calling Bass and Face, which some of us call when it's just a duet between a bass player and a vocalist. And this one in particular just tickled me. I'd never heard this tune before. And I apologize. I have to check to see who wrote it. But the singer is Janice Siegel, formerly of the Manhattan Transfer. And the name of this tune is When I Drink.

And that was the Aaron Deal Trio live at the Players. And yes, I did that on purpose. We had a song called When I Drink, and we followed that up with Pick Yourself Up. You're listening to 89.9 FM KUNM. We're going to continue now. I thought we'd hear a little bit of Charlie Parker. We don't play that very much. And the name of this tune is Cool Blues.

0: And that was Charlie Parker with Cool Blues. It's from an album called Best of the Complete Savoy and Dial Studio Recordings. And we're going to take a short break right now. We've got a couple of announcements for you. When we come back, we're going to hear from a local player. This is an album that he actually recorded back in 1990. And before he moved to New Mexico, but we were finally able to get a copy of it. And so I can't wait to share it with you. So please listen to these announcements and then stay tuned.
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And we just heard a song called Slow, written and performed by Bevan Manson, along with Matt Wilson on drums. And Matt is one of at least my favorite drummers to listen to, because his drums are so melodic. There's also Bob Niesky on bass. And this is an album they recorded back in 1990. And the name of the album is Rhythm Chowder. It's hard to find, but Bevan has been going back east, and they've been playing together again. They did a couple of concerts. I think they're going to be doing a few more. And we're hoping that he can bring Matt Wilson out here. It would be really nice to have him play at the Outpost again. And anyway, I thought I'd share that with you. All of the songs on this particular album are all so different, and I thought that was just a very sweet piece. All right, this is a good time to talk about the music that is going on this weekend. And if you look at this evening at Cactus Brewing in Bernalillo from 6 to 8:30, we've got Gypsy Jazz with Swing Magique. 6 to 9 p.m. at Vernon Speakeasy, it's the Al Trujillo Trio. 6 to 9 at the Inn at Loretto in Santa Fe, Jazz with the Dan Goldfuss Trio. 6 to 10 this evening at Baby Doll's House of Jazz and Blues, it's Blues with Chris Dracup and his band. 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Also tonight at Unit B in Santa Fe, Jazz with the Andy Kingston Trio. 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There's a lot going on in Santa Fe. You can hear jazz with the Russell Scanlon Trio. And also tonight at the Outpost Performance Space, it's Blues with Zenobia and her band. 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Also 6 to 9 tomorrow night, Casa Rondeña, Jazz with the Jamie Harrison Quartet. 6 to 10 tomorrow night and on Saturday night at Baby Doll's House of Jazz and Blues. It's Jazz with Tracy Whitney and her quartet. There's actually two different show times, one at 6:30 and one at 8:30. Tickets and information at babydollshouseofjazz.com. Again, that's tomorrow night and Saturday night. Let's see. At Unit B in Santa Fe, Jazz with Doug Lawrence and Hillary Smith. Actually, that is sold out. 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Music Under the Stars, it's Team Havana. 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Saturday, there is Jazz at Bike and Coffee again from 9 to 11 a.m. with Imanon. 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Paradiso in Santa Fe, it's the Borque Jazz Bandits. 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And Saturday night at the Albuquerque Museum, Jazz with Doug Lawrence and Hillary Smith, including Dan Trudell, Demi DeSante, Paul Gonzalez, and John Trent Acosta. 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Sunday morning at Bike and Coffee, again, there is Jazz with Imanon from 9 to 11 a.m. There's also Jazz 11:30 to 1:30 with Jazz Traveler. There is a jazz brunch in Santa Fe at the Tea House with the Dan Goldfuss Quartet. There's also a jazz brunch at Bishop's Lodge in Santa Fe with the Pat Malone Trio. That's 11:30 to 2:30. And there is jazz in the afternoon at Baby Doll's House of Jazz and Blues with Ryan Montano and his band. 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
9 p.m. at Teddy Rose Speakeasy. You can hear jazz with Alex Merzen, Russ Scanlon, and Gordy Johnson. There's also the weekly jazz jam at Kelly Joe's Design by Wine. It's from 7 to 9 p.m. It's hosted by Tristan Tucker. On Tuesday, it's the monthly jazz jam at Tumble Root in Santa Fe. This is hosted by High City Jazz. And there's also the monthly jazz. It's the first Tuesday of the month at Uptown Sports Bar. It's the Albuquerque Jazz Orchestra, directed by our own Glenn Koster and featuring Miss Hillary Smith on vocals. And on Wednesday night, it's the weekly jazz jam at Cactus Brewing in Bernalillo, and that is from 6 to 8:30 p.m. All kinds of things going on. No excuses. You got to get out and go hear some live music. And speaking of hearing music, we're going to hear from Mr. Chuck Redd, who's probably one of the nicest people playing jazz these days. He's the guy that hosts the jazz jam at the Kennedy Center every year at Christmas time and decided to cancel it. He got in a little bit of trouble. I'm not going to say what I think about that, but he's got a lovely piece from his album called The Common Thread, and we're going to hear I Hear Music.

I swear I was not trying to make drinking one of the themes today. That was That's Have a Good Time. That's the Count Basie Orchestra. And that singer, you know, we're trying to feature living jazz male singers. And he goes by Mr. Sip, but his name is Castro Coleman. And he sings blues and gospel as well as jazz. And he's a songwriter and a guitarist. And he's definitely led us into having a good time. All right. Well, speaking of good times, Norina is here, and she always makes sure that we have a good time listening to her music. She's got such great selections. And we're going to leave you now with one last tune. This is the debut album of the group Artemis from a few years back. And the name of this song is Nocturno. I hope you all have a wonderful weekend and you have the weather that you are looking forward to, and go out and hear some good music and come back next Thursday. Take care, everybody.

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1: 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This is Afternoon Freeform, and I am your host, Norina. I'm with you every other Thursday. And my set, my first set, is made up of performers that I can see in a cabaret setting, starting with Pink Martini.

just a perfect day.

Gotta love Lou Reed. We ended that set with Lou Reed doing Perfect Day from the album Playlist, The Very Best of Lou Reed from 2008. And we started at the top with Pink Martini from their album Bella Ciao, and that's from 2025. And Aspetta Me, Wait For Me. And then we went into Rufus Wainwright from his album Poses from 2002, Cigarettes and Chocolate Milk Reprise. And then we had a combination of Rufus, Pink Martini, and another artist, and her name is Meow Meow, and that was from the 2019 album Hotel Amour. And the name of the song is A Quoi Ça Sert L'Amour? What Good Is Love? And then we heard Leonard Cohen doing So Long Marianne from 1967 release Songs of Leonard Cohen. And then we heard Tim Hardin doing Can We Hang On to a Dream from 1966. That was from Tim Hardin 1. And then we did wind up with Lou Reed, The Very Best of Lou Reed. 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So the members of Pink Martini call themselves a little orchestra that crosses several styles, such as classical, Latin, traditional, pop, and jazz. And Rufus Wainwright performed in Albuquerque 2 weeks ago, and I want to thank Amp Concerts for bringing this concert to our town and providing some tickets to our listeners. It's so appreciated. And then Meow Meow, as I mentioned in that third song we heard, she's described as a post-postmodern diva and the queen of chanson, also described as a torch song singer performing

0: Kamikaze Cabaret. Her real name is Melissa Madden Gray, and she's an Australian-born actress, dancer, and cabaret performer, and she tours internationally. And then Tim Harden's song, How Can We Hang On To A Dream, is a song composed and recorded by Tim in 66. It was his first single after he signed with Verve Folkways, and that was released about 6 months before his debut album, Tim Harden One. And his own version reached number 50 on the UK singles chart. It's been successfully covered by many artists such as The Nice, which features a prominent piano-driven performance by Keith Emerson, and The Moody Blues, and a psychedelic version by Gandolf, which I heard last Saturday night during the KUNM show The Trip. So thanks to Brando for that and a great show. Fleetwood Mac and Emerson, Lake and Palmer also covered it. But sadly, Tim Harden passed away in 1980 at the age of 39. Another drug overdose. Anyway, my name is Narina. This is KUNM broadcasting live from the University of New Mexico. Stay tuned for a news brief and a weather break. Don't turn that dial. Earlier today, I got a news flash from our communications person, Mia, that if you want to have a new way to engage with KUNM, if you want to know how to follow or wonder how you can tag KUNM or what is the Instagram handle, go to KUNM89.9, all one word. If you're already following KUNM News, you will still be following that account. It's just under a new username. If you're looking for news, music, fundraising, events, everything will be posted there. And of course, on the FM dial, you can find us at 89.9 FM or streaming at KUNM.org. And we also have a YouTube channel as well as Instagram, Facebook. Just type in KUNM89.9 and you will find us everywhere you are. And let's see. I'm going to give you the weather now since we have a minute. We are experiencing a high of 101 degrees today and tomorrow in the Albuquerque area. It will be sunny today until sunset at 8:11 p.m. The humidity is high, so keep your windows cracked and your curtains drawn. And tomorrow through Monday, the forecast is for sunny conditions and will remain in the mid-90s. Northern New Mexico can expect slightly cooler temps with a forecast of rain possible Friday and Saturday. But, you know, if you're in New Mexico, you already know that weather can turn on a dime. So stay tuned. Don't turn that dial. We're going to have a news break. And we're going to continue with the music with Blur, Courtney Barnett, and Remy Zero.
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2: Immunity from audits that no other taxpayer could possibly get.
3: President Trump now says he may pull Todd Blanche's nomination for attorney general as two key Republicans withhold support.
4: For Thursday, July 30th, this is All Things Considered from NPR News.
3: I'm Juana Summers.
4: And I'm Sasha Pfeiffer. The U.S. economy grew at an annual rate of 1.5% in the second quarter.
3: Even so, Americans continue to spend freely.
5: Consumers are spending at about a 2% growth rate. It's enough to keep the economy moving forward. It certainly could be better.
4: Also, artificial intelligence is transforming the world that young people will inherit.
3: Can teenagers come up with guidance for how schools should use AI?
6: Without that, it's just going to go unhinged. Everyone's going to stop learning and start relying on AI. Instead of using AI as a tool, they're going to use it as a brain.
4: Those stories and more after this news.
7: Live from NPR News, I'm Lakshmi Singh. President Trump says he could withdraw Todd Blanche's nomination for U.S. Attorney General after two outgoing Republican senators, Texas's John Cornyn and North Carolina's Tom Tillis, withheld their support for Blanche, currently the acting AG. Their opposition stems from the settlement of Trump's lawsuit against the IRS. NPR's Danielle Kurtzleben has more.
8: Both senators wanted written guarantees regarding that settlement, which included a shield for Trump against tax audits, as well as nearly $1.8 billion for people claiming to have been targeted by the justice system. They said the DOJ wouldn't provide it. Trump posted on social media that he's prepared to pull Blanche's nomination until after Cornyn and Tillis leave office at the start of next year. He also boasted that he'd ended their careers. In response, Cornyn posted, quote, POTUS is mistaken if he believes concerns about the provisions in his tax lawsuit settlement are limited to me and Senator Tillis. Danielle Kurtzleben, NPR News, The White House.
7: The U.S. has retaliated against what it describes as Iran's surprise attack on Jordan. Central Command says ballistic missiles were fired this week against U.S. forces. Meanwhile, the war could be expanding in the region a day after Saudi Arabia disclosed it was directly engaged. Egypt reported an unidentified drone strike near the Suez Canal. A Georgia man is getting 15 years in prison for giving his son the weapon used in the 2024 mass shooting that killed four people and injured nine others at Appalachee High School. On the eve of Appalachee High's first day of school, Judge Nicholas Prim essentially told Colt Gray's father, Colin Gray, at sentencing that he failed his son and failed the community.
9: But for you failing to get Colt help, but for your failure to remove access to the guns, this doesn't happen. September 4th would have been a normal day.
7: Gray's son, Colt, pleaded guilty to his crimes and will serve life in prison without parole. Hot and dry conditions are posing challenges for firefighters in Oregon as close to three dozen major wildfires are burning through rangelands and cattle country in the eastern half of the state. NPR's Kirk Sigler reports new fire weather watch advisories are posted.
10: The National Weather Service is warning thunderstorms could bring little or no rain, but lightning that could spark new fires. Most of the recent fires that have burned close to 1.5 million acres of land are believed to have ignited from lightning. Larry O'Neill is the state climatologist for Oregon.
11: So we're kind of holding our breath right now that the weather conditions can kind of try to moderate, although that's not looking likely.
10: There's only heat and wind in the immediate forecast, meaning dense smoke advisories will continue across the Northwest. O'Neill warns it could be a long summer fire season with the higher altitude forests in Oregon that have so far not burned remaining extremely dry. Kirk Sigler, NPR News.
7: U.S. stocks on the day higher with the Dow closing up 615 points. This is NPR. The Commerce Department finds the U.S. economy grew at an annual rate of 1.5% in the second quarter. That marks a slowdown from the 2.1% annual growth registered in the first 3 months of the year. While at the same time, a separate report also released today by the Commerce Department showed inflation remained fairly high in June, despite slowing somewhat from the month before. That report showed that inflation in June, as measured by the Personal Consumption Expenditures Price Index, hit 3.7% from a year ago. The famous Cinerama Dome movie theater in Hollywood will be revived after closing during the coronavirus pandemic. NPR's Mandalit del Barco reports.
12: Cinephiles are excited about the Cinerama Dome's comeback. Sony says it will lease, restore, and reopen the widescreen geodesic-shaped theater in 2028, just in time to premiere a madcap movie shot in 70mm. Preservationists have tried to revive the theater that's been shuttered since the pandemic.
13: It seemed like it was just going to be a demolition by neglect, so I was like, something has to be done.
12: 27-year-old filmmaker Ben Steinberg campaigned with rallies in an online petition, where he got attention by projecting images of the property's owners onto the Cinerama Dome itself, asking them to save it. Mandalit Del Barco, NPR News, Los Angeles.
7: The NASDAQ has closed up more than 2.5%. The Dow and S&P also up roughly 1.5%. 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
0: Okay, now back to the music with Blur.

have left, we want to talk right down to earth in a language that everybody here can easily understand.

0: You just heard Revolution Earth by the B-52s from their album Good Stuff from 1992. And we started at the top with Blur, and the album is The Best Of from 1991. There's No Other Way, the single version. And if you don't know Blur, they've been active since 1988 and they're still recording. They're a Britpop group. But of note, more recently, Damon Albarn is the main vocalist of Blur, but he's also the co-creator of Gorillaz. So there's a little tidbit. And then we heard Living Color with their album Vivid from 1988 called Cult of Personality. It was the 2023 remaster. And then we heard Courtney Barnett and her fairly new album from 2025 called Creature of Habit. And the song is Stay in Your Lane. And she is right now on her tour, Creature of Habit. And the closest I could find, she will be in Denver at the Mission Ballroom on August 21st. So if you're heading up for some cooler weather, you might be able to catch her August 21st in Denver. And then we heard PJ Harvey from her album Stories from the City, Stories from the Sea. It was demos, and the name of the song was Big Exit, and that was from 2021. And then we heard Remy Zero, and that song is called Save Me. They're from Alabama. The album is The Golden Hum from 2001. And then we heard a very downbeat version of Friday on My Mind. It was featuring Nicole Miller. And the artist actually is LDRU. And that's actually the stage name of Drew Carmody. I guess he's a producer DJ. And LDRU stands for Left, Right, Left, Down, Right, Up, LDRU. And the album was Rebeat from 2017. And then we did Wind Up with Revolution Earth, Good Stuff from 1992. I don't always remember to play them, but they really are something. And they're still on tour, as far as I know, the B-52s. All right, so you are listening to Thursday Afternoon Freeform. My name is Narina. I'm with you live in the studio every other Thursday. And if you want to follow along, the playlist is up on KUNM.org. And I would love to hear from you. So if you'd like to reach me, you can call me here in the studio at 505-277-5615, or you can send an email to dj@kunm.org. I always like to hear who you are, where you're listening from, what you might be doing, if the music is speaking to you in any way. And, you know, that's what KUNM is all about, community. So if you're out there and you want to give me a shout, I'd love to hear from you. Again, 505-277-5615. So I just have a brief announcement to play, and then we'll get back to the music with some Boogie Down Productions, Aretha Franklin, Arcade Fire, and U-Roy. And so bear with me. I'm going to play a little announcement, and I'll be back.
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0: Okay, so like I said, we're going to start off with Boogie Down Productions.

DJ Red Alert, he's down with us. RoboCop boys down with us. Making funky music is a must. I'm number one, one, one.

0: Behind me, we're listening to Wet Leg with their song CPR from the 2025 release Moisturizer. And we started at the top with I'm Still Number One by Boogie Down Productions. They were a Bronx hip-hop group with members from KRS-One, DJ Scott, La Rock, and D-Nice. And they were active from 86 to 1992, and they helped shape hardcore rap and social awareness in rap. And then we heard Aretha Franklin from the Funk Box Disc 1 from 1971 and her song Rock Steady. And then we heard Arcade Fire from the Suburbs from 2010 and the song Ready to Start. And then we heard U-Roy from 1980, Wear You to the Ball from Dread Meets Punk Rockers Uptown Social Classics Volume 2. And U-Roy is probably the first reggae band that I became aware of early in college. U-Roy's real name, Ewert Beckford, he transformed the Jamaican art of toasting, or DJing as it's known now. He defined the sound from a sound system phenomenon into a hit-making art form. He was a Jamaican vocalist who defined dance hall and presaged hip-hop. He passed away in 2021 at the age of 78. And then we heard, I want to pronounce this correctly, Ha Toth Lee. And he is Dene from Window Rock, Arizona. He's currently an artist in residence on Governor's Island off the tip of Manhattan. His 2025 release, I'll Be Around, was written and performed, recorded and produced by him in Albuquerque, New Mexico. And the song was Little Brother from the album I'll Be Around 2025. And like I said, we just finished up the set with Wet Leg from their album Moisturizer from 2025. So we're just going to do a quick station ID and we'll continue.
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0: Okay, so we're going to start with our next set, and we're going to start with Alice Merton. But I'll just remind you, my name is Narina. You're listening to KUNM on 89.9 FM, or maybe streaming somewhere in the whole wide world on KUNM.org. And let's see, let me get this queued up, and we can get going with that.

0: And that was Aruj Aftab. She's Pakistani-American, and most of the songs that she sings are in Urdu, although she does sprinkle in English in her songs. And that was called Zameen. The album is called Night Rain from 2024, and she actually was performing that with Chocolate Genius Incorporated. At the top of the set, we started with Alice Merton. She's British-based, originally Germany and Canada is her heritage. And this is her second album called Heron from 2024, Don't Leave Me Alone With My Thoughts. And then we heard Disco Wings from Plastic Mermaids. They are from the Isle of Wight, and that was from 2022. And the single is Disco Wings. And then we heard Adrian Belew from 1998 from his album Salad Days. And the track was called Men in Helicopters. And then we heard Alison Goldfrapp and Paul Wolford, their single called Fever from 2023. And then we heard PJ Harvey, You Said Something, Stories from the City, Stories from the Sea from 2000. And then we heard a brand new, well, I don't know that she's a brand new artist. Her name is Caroline Rose, and she's from Long Island, New York, and her single is called Yip Yip Yow, just released in April. And I do listen to other stations, and they're lauding this as the song of the summer. And then again, we just wrapped up with Aruj Aftab. She actually became the first ever Pakistani artist to win a Grammy, which I think is fabulous. And Caroline Rose is playing several dates in October in Texas and Arizona. But, you know, you never know. Stay tuned for any news of her maybe coming to New Mexico. Thanks for listening to KUNM. My name is Narina. I'm here every other Thursday. This show, playlist, news, everything from the last 2 weeks is available on our two-week archive at KUNM.org. 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
0: So in this last set, I've got three versions of the same song, which I think that you will recognize. And we're going to start the first one, the original one, by Talk Talk. And it's called Life's What You Make It.

Okay, we wound up that set with a brand new version of Teardrop, originally put out by Massive Attack. It's a classic song of theirs. I'm sure you've heard it before. And this one was put out by Deep Sea Diver from 2026, just released in July. I guess it's still July. And it's a single, so we'll see what comes after that. Deep Sea Diver. And we started at the top with three versions of Life's What You Make It. The first one was the original by Talk Talk from their 1988 album called Asides B-Sides, and that was the extended mix. Then we heard Duncan Sheik doing his version, and that was from 2012 from the album called Spirit of Talk Talk. Kind of sounded like he was playing a toy piano during part of that. And then we heard the third version that was just released in 2025 by a Korean producer, DJ producer called Sung Bae. And the album is Life's What You Make It, featuring Talk Talk single. And then we heard the Afghan Whigs covering Lost in the Supermarket, which is a Clash, came off a Clash tribute called Burning London, the Clash tribute from 1999. And then we heard Should I Stay or Should I Go, the classic The Clash. And it was remastered in 2013. It's called Combat Rock Remastered, but that was originally released in 1982. And then we did hear Massive Attack. Not Massive Attack, but the cover by Deep Sea Diver. So we've come to the end of the show. Appreciate your phone calls. Thanks for coming along with me today. I'm excited to be here with you every other Thursday. You can hear a rotating lineup of afternoon DJs Monday through Friday starting at 1:30. Tomorrow, tune in at 1:30 for Afternoon Freeform with DJ Scott Denton. And then next Thursday, DJ Mike Franco will be at the controls. At 4 p.m., we have NPR and local news with KUNM's Mark Haslett. And then we have The Daily at 6, followed by Marketplace. At 7, we'll have Aya Music with Aja Umi. And then that'll be followed by Fresh at 10 o'clock with Tom McLaren. And

Then wrapping up tonight is Coffee Express with Craig Goldsmith. So don't forget, I'll meet you back here in 2 weeks at 1:30 on August 13th. But you could also catch me this coming weekend, this Saturday, when I can take you on a psychedelic journey on our new show, The Trip. Tune in at 10 o'clock, and that's a two-hour show. It'll be from 10 until midnight. I'll be live in the studio for The Trip. So thanks again for listening. Remember to put out water for the birds. We're all thirsty. And thanks again for listening.

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1: Intense heat and strong winds are fueling major wildfires across much of southern Europe. 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
1: 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This morning, KUNM listeners heard Let's Talk New Mexico at 9 o'clock. You can hear the live call-in show every Thursday morning at 9. In today's program, Ty Bannerman and his guests talked about Disability Pride Month. It celebrates the actions of the activists who successfully rallied in favor of the Americans with Disability Rights Act, which became law in 1990. It also marks a time for exploring what still needs to be done to ensure equal treatment for all, regardless of their different levels of ability. If you missed this morning's show, you can find it at KUNM.org. 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It's been a pretty hot day across New Mexico, and we expect similar conditions tomorrow. This evening in Albuquerque and the Middle Rio Grande Valley, overnight lows in the low 70s with no rain in the forecast. In northern New Mexico tonight, low temperatures expected to range from the upper 50s in the high country to the mid-60s in the valleys. We have just a slight chance for scattered showers or isolated thunderstorms in northeastern New Mexico tonight. Coming up next, right after All Things Considered wraps up at 6 o'clock, we'll go right into Marketplace from American Public Media, followed by The Daily from The New York Times at 6:30. 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
2: 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I'm Juana Summers.
3: And I'm Sasha Pfeiffer. The intestinal illness cyclospora may not seem to have much of a connection with Christopher Nolan's film adaptation of The Odyssey, but they do have one thing in common: parasites. For this week's Word of the Week, NPR's Ava Berger looks at the unlikely link between the spreading stomach bug and the hit summer movie.
4: After years of war,
5: of all the trials and tribulations of Odysseus's 10-year journey, Cyclospora was not one of them.
4: No one could stand between my men. And home.
5: But he encountered another type of parasite when he returned home. The men courting his wife, Penelope.
6: What would he do if he came back here and find all these suitors in his house?
5: The word parasites originates from ancient Greek and Roman writings. It was used to describe someone, usually poor, who would entertain a wealthy person to get food. According to Richard Martin, a classics professor at Stanford University, it quickly turned into a popular comedic trope.
7: So you could always expect the parasite to come on stage and do crazy stuff.
5: He describes it as some of the classic sketch comedy we know today. Think Kramer and Seinfeld, or Abbott and Costello.
8: Well, then who's playing first?
9: Yes.
8: I mean, the fellow's name on first base.
9: Who?
8: The fellow playing first base for St. Louis.
9: Who?
8: The guy on first base.
9: Who is on first?
5: All right. So how did we get from this comedy to the parasite Cyclospora? Martin said we know the Greeks understood a parasite as a person who eats at the table of another. And doctors, until at least the 20th century, would have known Greek and Latin.
7: And so they thought, okay, that's the kind of bug that feeds off another one.
5: Craig Hedberg is a professor at the School of Public Health at the University of Minnesota. That's exactly how he would define a parasite.
10: You know, parasite is something that is preying on something else.
5: Like the parasites of Greek literature, Cyclospora does like to eat our nutrients, that is. The recent outbreak has made thousands of Americans sick. But unlike the Greek characters, Hedberg said, there's nothing funny about Cyclospora.
10: We have a lot of fun talking about diarrhea, but diarrhea isn't a fun thing to actually experience on a personal level.
5: Let's just say it's safest to experience parasites only in Christopher Nolan's epic film. Ava Berger, NPR News.
9: Hollywood icon is preparing for a comeback. The Cinerama Dome, one of the most famous movie theaters in the world, has been closed since the COVID pandemic, but it's now got a new lease on life thanks to Sony and Alamo Drafthouse Cinema. NPR's Mandalit Del Barco reports.
11: News of the Cinerama Dome's rebound has passionate cinephiles excited.
12: It's back! Let's go, the Dome! It's back!
11: Filmmaker Luke Harris posted his reaction on Instagram when he heard that Sony Pictures is leasing the famous Hollywood theater. The studio announced it will restore and reopen the Cinerama Dome in 2028. Alamo Drafthouse will program and operate it and 14 other screens at the adjoining multiplex.
13: It's really exciting, yes. There's been a lot of people waiting with bated breath to see when the Dome is going to reopen. People think of this as the ultimate Hollywood experience.
11: S. Scott Norton is on the board of the Los Angeles Historic Theater Foundation. He says it was always an immersive experience to watch movies inside the geodesic-shaped auditorium designed to show widescreen movies.
13: When I saw Close Encounters on this giant screen,

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